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1: X-Men United, and another blue-skin character in the world of animation, providing the voice of Gutsy Smurf. And while he continues to be involved in the stage, he won a second Tony in 2022 as a producer of the musical A Strange Loop, he's now having lots of fun on television. On the Emmy-winning Peacock reality competition series The Traitors, Alan Cumming hosts a group of guests assembled to solve a mystery. Which of those among them are secretly working against him? This show is set in a castle in Scotland, and Cumming, as the host, leans into the outrageousness of it all. He wears kilts and flashy costumes, and whenever talking to the competitors on The Traitors, turns his Scottish brogue up to 11. As in this scene from the show's most recent season.
2: "The first duty of society is justice," said Alexander Hamilton, "and so here we are. Don't throw away your shot, players." The tear-stained pages of traitors' history are filled with the blood of the innocent at this table. And what a triumph it would be if you caught a traitor on the opening page. Look around you. Who at the table has your back? And who would sooner stab you in it?
1: At the Tonys this year, the most nominated musicals are The Lost Boys and Schmigadoon, each of which is up for 12 awards. Alan Cumming isn't in that Broadway production, but he did star in the original TV version of Schmigadoon in 2021 on television. In the first season, which featured the same plot and characters now performed on Broadway, he played Mayor Menlove. And in the 2022 sequel, a take on darker musicals that was subtitled Welcome to Schmicago, he played Dooley Blight, a butcher with a tragic past. It was a clear, loving homage to the title character of Sweeney Todd. And Alan Cumming is so good in it, I hope he gets to star in the next official Sweeney Todd revival. Listen.

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3: This is Fresh Air. I'm David Biancooley. If you're just joining us, we're celebrating the Tony Awards this Sunday by listening back to Terry's 2014 interview with Alan Cumming, who won a Tony for his 1998 performance of the MC in Cabaret. Cumming starred as the MC three times, in a 1993 London production, on Broadway in 1998, and again in 2014. They all were directed by Sam Mendes. Here's Cumming singing the song Money from the 1998 performance of Cabaret.

0: You know how money can't buy happiness? Right. On the next Selected Shorts, a fable by Oscar Wilde pokes fun at this idea in a show curated by Death, Sex, and Money host Anna Sale. I'm Meg Wolitzer. Tune in.
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0: to be something that we in Congress do, but we can only get something done if the executive branch engages.
1: President Trump and congressional Republicans are managing growing tensions between themselves.
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1: I'm Ailsa Chang.
2: And I'm Scott Detrow. After widespread layoffs, a lot of tech workers are making big career moves.
3: This time it was a little bit harder in a way because now I had to compete with people who had 5, 6, 7 years of experience.
1: Also, there's mounting evidence suggesting that GLP-1 drugs also help reduce cancer risk.
4: Some of these pathways will lead to weight loss, but other pathways will lead to reduction in inflammation.
2: And South Africa rolls out a new HIV drug that could dramatically cut infection rates.
1: Those stories and more after this news.
5: Live from NPR News in Washington, I'm Ryland Barton. Democrat Javier Becerra has advanced to the general election for California governor. That's according to a race call from the Associated Press. Under California's unusual primary rules, Becerra, the former state attorney general and U.S. health secretary, will face the second highest vote getter. Former Fox News commentator Steve Hilton is currently in the second position. The U.S. Treasury is warning banks to look out for red flags that could be connected to customers without legal status as part of the administration's illegal immigration crackdown. But NPR's Stephen Bisaha reports the order and advisory are not as strict as what bank executives were worried about.
6: Multiple news outlets reported this year the Trump administration was drafting an executive order that would require banks collect citizenship data from new customers. Treasury Secretary Scott Bessent told CNBC in May that he did support stricter rules. But the executive order doesn't add any new rules for banks. Instead, the advisory warns them to look out for customers with certain red flags. That includes individuals with a social security number that doesn't match records or a company that has a history of ICE violations. A bank customer in the U.S. does not need to be an American citizen to open an account. Stephen Bisaha, NPR News.
5: Russian President Vladimir Putin is rejecting an offer by Ukraine's leader Volodymyr Zelensky to meet for face-to-face talks. NPR's Charles Maines reports.
7: Speaking at an annual economic forum in his hometown of St. Petersburg, Putin told assembled guests he saw no point in meeting with the Ukrainian president. Putin noted the mocking tone of Zelensky's letter, which took digs at Putin's age, now 73, and suggested Zelensky's real aim was to stall Russian progress on the battlefield rather than come to a comprehensive settlement to end the war. Putin also made clear his military objectives have changed little, despite more than 4 years of incremental territorial gains at the cost of hundreds of thousands of dead and injured. In response, Zelensky argued the Russian leader, when given the chance for peace, has again chosen war. Charles Maines, NPR News, St. Petersburg.
5: Today we are remembering our colleagues, award-winning NPR photojournalist David Gilkey and Afghan interpreter for NPR and photojournalist Zabihullah Tamana. They were targeted and killed in Afghanistan, covering the war 10 years ago today. Gilkey covered many stories for NPR, including wars in Iraq and Afghanistan and the devastating 2010 earthquake in Haiti.
8: It's hard, but you can't get caught up in it and become part of it. You still need to maintain your state of mind that you are helping tell this story.
5: Gilkey cared deeply about sharing the stories of U.S. service members fighting wars far from home and how their lives changed when they returned home. David Gilkey and Zabi Tamana are the only NPR journalists to have been killed in the line of duty. U.S. stock market had its worst day since October today. This is NPR News from Washington.
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10: This is HPR 1 at 4:04. I'm Mike Machado. Governor Josh Green says Hawaiian Electric and JERA may be close to finalizing a deal on natural gas. JERA is Japan's largest power generation company. It's proposed building a new plant that would burn natural gas for power on Oahu. The governor tells HPR a deal could happen as soon as Monday.
11: What will happen, I believe JERA will build a 500-megawatt power plant, which ultimately HECO will have an opportunity to be a full partner in. Also, I believe they will reach agreement on significant investment in the state of Hawaii, likely $2 billion, and that's how you make all this affordable. conversations I've had at the national level include with the Secretary of Energy, and Secretary Wright is working on a massive, very low interest loan for HECO so that they can modernize our energy grid.
10: Green said he anticipates federal investments will go towards both natural gas and renewable infrastructure. HECO said in a statement to HPR that they had conversations with JERA, but that, quote, there is nothing to talk about or announce at this time. JERA did not respond to a request for comment. The Hawaii County Council has passed a nearly $1 billion operating budget for the next fiscal year. It's a 2.5% increase over last year. The budget provides increases across county departments, including a $23 million budget increase for Hawaii Island's public safety agencies. That funding covers police, fire, and emergency medical departments, as well as animal control and building inspections. Some cuts were made in the budget as well. One of the largest to the county's mass transportation agency, which operates the Heliion bus service, saw a reduction of more than $12 million in the county's operating budget. Council also passed the $380 million capital improvement budget. Projects in the budget include $40 million for the Na'alehu wastewater system, $10 million for island-wide road and bridge repairs, more than $30 million for housing projects. Mahalo, friends, for listening to All Things Considered on community-supported Hawaii Public Radio. I'm Mike Machado. The time in the islands is 4:06.
2: It's All Things Considered from NPR News. I'm Scott Detrow in Washington.
1: And I'm Elsa Chang in Culver City, California. Well, after delays, infighting, and more delays, the Senate voted early this morning to fund ICE and Border Patrol until the end of President Trump's term. This could have been easy for Republicans, but it turned into a protracted fight between Senate Republicans and the president. Congressional reporter Sam Greenglass and White House correspondent Franco Ordonez have been reporting on how things got so complicated. Hello to both of you.
12: Hello, Elsa.
13: Hey, Elsa.
1: Hey. Okay, so this immigration bill passed even though there were

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2: Tune in to HPR2 this Sunday at 3 p.m. as Hawaii Symphony Concertmaster Iggy Jang and international piano virtuoso Jeremy Denk share duties as conductors and performers. We'll hear Ravel's Mother Goose Suite, Haydn's Symphony No. 83, The Hen, and Mozart's Piano Concerto No. 25. That's this Sunday at 3 p.m. on HPR2, sponsored by the Rice Partnership.
3: This is HPR 1 at 429. I'm Mike Machado. A groundbreaking study that's provided critical medical services and post-disaster data for Maui wildfire survivors has lost funding. HPR's Catherine Kluwet-Pactol reports that the study's future is uncertain.
4: The Maui Wildfire Exposure Study has offered a healthcare lifeline to fire-impacted Maui residents. It also provided a model to track the long-term impacts of the disaster.
5: Maui West has served more than 2,500 people since the program began. And in total, the program has supported more than 4,000 appointments.
4: That's Ruben Juarez of the University of Hawaii and one of the study leads. He calls the study more of a community program because providing healthcare access is just as important as the research aspect.
5: To be honest, you know, for many participants, Maui West has been one of the few consistent ways to receive mental and physical health checks, you know, after the fires.
4: Now, the study lacks the funding to continue.
5: There is nothing in sight. And as of now, so the study is closed because we just don't have funding to operate, unfortunately. So we had our last participant this past Friday.
4: A state bill that would have allocated $3 million to continue and expand the study failed unexpectedly at the end of the legislative season. Now, study leads are just hoping they can scrape together enough funding from other sources to keep it alive. Dr. Chris Knightsbridge is a study co-author and practices clinical psychology in Lahaina.
6: What I've noticed the most is that what's really, really hurting the people right now is the uncertainty. When basic needs are not met, we can't even begin to process the actual traumas that they experience. So this is 3 years on. So from a mental health perspective, they're not in a recovery stage yet. They're still in a crisis stage.
4: Half of the study participants have symptoms of depression.
6: Mental health is kind of a silent killer. People don't like to talk about it. We got lots of kapuna just sheltered in place in their homes because they're too afraid to leave. This study really helped get them out.
4: For Knightsbridge, the statistics are concerning, especially for children.
6: I've had patients who have been as young as six and have dated the words, "I want to kill myself. I don't want to live anymore." And poor parents' reports, they were never that way before the fire.
4: About half of the failed bill's funding was to expand the exposure study to reach more keiki. Juarez says kids are a critical but understudied part of the post-disaster population.
5: We have no information about what's happening for children, except for a small cohort of 200 individuals that we had.
4: Knightsbridge says the study wants to
6: prevent an entire generation of children from suffering this kind of generational trauma. We're willing to put in the work. We just need the support.
4: Juarez says many health impacts of the fire may not manifest for 5 to 10 years, making long-term tracking critical.
5: We know that more people died after 9/11 due to exposure to environmental contaminants than during the disaster itself. So this is the type of things that, you know, we are trying to prevent right now from happening.
4: This week, Juarez and study co-director Dr. Alika Mauna Kea are in Washington, D.C., advocating for financial backing.
5: We believe that this program is just too important to stop.
4: Catherine Kluwet-Pactol, HPR News.
3: The Communication Access Conference is back this year and aims to make communication as available and educational as possible. The annual event is hosted by the state's Disability and Communication Access Board. The conference will be titled The Next Generation of Communication Access. Organizers say there will be a focus on adapting to the modern digital age to ensure no one gets left behind. Justin Pono Tokioka is the board's communication access specialist. He spoke at a recent meeting through interpreter Sabina Wilford.
7: Because currently we feel that the world is really pivoting more towards technology, AI, Internet, you know, social media is a strong influence. So deaf people, as well as professionals who are working in the field, they can learn how the world is now shifting to this technology, more technology-based, and how we can keep up with the current trends in technology. If not, if you don't keep up, then you're left behind.
3: Conference is on September 26th at the Japanese Cultural Center of Hawaii on Oahu. The city hosting World Cup soccer matches could also find itself hosting a hotel strike. That city is Seattle. The hotel is the Embassy Suites Pioneer Square. The strike authorization vote is today. Unite Here Local 8 expects passage after years of tiny raises that fell far short of inflation, that it can call a strike at any time. The Hilton-branded property is next to Lumen Field, a World Cup venue. One interesting demand, the workers want to be notified when ICE agents are on the premises. Unite Here members are also voting today in Los Angeles, where ICE has demanded personnel records on everyone working at SoFi Stadium during soccer matches. The stadium has thousands of union food service workers also taking a strike vote today. Mahalo for listening to All Things Considered on HPR 1. I'm Mike Machado. It's 4:35.
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9: It's All Things Considered from NPR News. I'm Scott Detrow in Washington.
10: And I'm Elsa Chang in Culver City, California. President Trump's rebranding of the John F. Kennedy Center for the Performing Arts is not going as planned. Yesterday, staff at the Kennedy Center were told to remove Trump's name from the premises. Joining us now to talk about all this is NPR's Elizabeth Blair. Hi, Elizabeth.
11: Hello.
10: Hello. Okay, I know a lot of people in D.C. found it kind of strange in the first place to see President Trump's name added to the facade of the Kennedy Center last year. Explain why they are going to remove his name now.
11: The Kennedy Center was established by an act of Congress, and only Congress can authorize a change like that. This was part of a lawsuit by one of the center's ex officio board members, Representative Joyce Beatty. She said she was also denied an opportunity to vote on the name change, and a federal judge agreed with her. Judge Christopher Cooper said in his ruling that it was crystal clear the Kennedy Center was intended to be a living memorial to its namesake.
10: Okay, so has the president's name actually come off yet?
11: Not yet. The Kennedy Center's general counsel sent a memo to staff yesterday saying they have until June 12th to remove Trump's name from any signage. So that includes the building, the logo, programs, email signatures. You know, ever since Trump took over the Kennedy Center a month into his second term, it has not been business as usual there.
10: Yeah.
11: Major artists have canceled and ticket sales have plummeted.
10: Totally. I mean, at the same time, there's been like this pretty steady drumbeat to keep the Kennedy Center name, right? And to make sure it continues its mission as the National Cultural Center.
11: There have been a lot of protests. At one point, Trump said he would end, quote, woke programming. You had Joan Baez, Jane Fonda, Maggie Rogers, and others chose the Kennedy Center as the place to stage a recent free speech rally. Artists from across the country, really across the globe, have performed at the Kennedy Center for decades. Mm-hmm. After Trump became board chair, lots of longtime staff were either fired or resigned, and those workers had deep relationships throughout the performing arts. So the ripple effects were significant.
10: Indeed. Okay, so the Kennedy Center is complying for now with a federal judge's ruling about removing Trump's name. But let me ask you, the president had said that the center would close for 2 years for renovations, right? So what did this judge say about that plan?
11: He didn't take issue with the need for renovations. He questioned the decision to close, but he didn't block it altogether. The judge said the plans for the work and the scope of the shutdown were, quote, murky. The memo to Kennedy staff this week said the center is considering its options and will provide further guidance shortly.
10: Hmm. So what is next for the Kennedy Center? Like, do you think taking Trump's name off the building will change anything else?
11: It's really too soon to tell. Many of the big-name artists who canceled found other places in Washington to perform. Audiences have also found other places to see shows. I talked to Mallory Miller, who used to work in the Kennedy Center's dance department. She co-founded Hands Off the Arts, a group that has been protesting outside the Kennedy Center every Friday evening since Trump's name was added to the building. She said artists will come back if they feel safe performing there.
12: When Donald Trump decided to say that he was going to go after the woke programming, that inadvertently sent like a threat to a lot of different communities, and a lot of them are represented in the artists that came to the Kennedy Center.
11: And really, a big criticism of Trump's takeover has been that people he put in place in leadership did not have arts experience, and that also really hurt the center.
10: That is NPR's Elizabeth Blair. Thank you so much, Elizabeth.
11: Thank you.
9: 1 week from today, the U.S. will be playing its first game in the FIFA World Cup, the long-awaited tournament that kicks off here in North America. Now, the U.S. is a long shot to win the whole thing, but that has not kept the team from aspirations of their own, and their final preparations are underway now. NPR sports correspondent Becky Sullivan is with them in Chicago. Hey, Becky.
13: Hey, Scott.
9: They're looking good. What's going on there?
13: You know, I think they do are they're starting to show some promise right here at the right time. They had this friendly game, sort of international semi-competitive match last Sunday versus Senegal. Senegal's a very good team. And the U.S. won 3-2. Their attack especially was excellent. They had the three goals, obviously, but a bunch more chances. The score definitely could have been higher. On the flip side, they had a couple defensive mistakes that led to goals on the other side, but it was really a promising showing. And so they have one more tune-up game tomorrow. That is a friendly against Germany here in Chicago at the historic Soldier Field.
9: Which is making news on other fronts today, but we'll talk about that later. Let's look again tomorrow. Give us a preview of that matchup and what you think it'll teach us about the U.S. team.
13: Yeah, I mean, you know, it's going to be hard to take away too much. I think both teams, you know, obviously are going to try to avoid injuries. Nobody's going to try that hard to win. But Germany's a really good team. USA coach Mauricio Pochettino has been consistent the whole time he's been the coach of this team for the last year and a half that he feels like iron sharpens iron. If you want to be elite, you have to play elite teams. And so that's what the goal is here. Germany is currently ranked number 10 in the world. The U.S. Isn't as good as them. Just overall, I think the U.S. could definitely see a loss, but I think last week's result is already plenty enough for optimism, and hopefully the first half tomorrow will show USA fans some more.
9: How are the players feeling about the tournament, especially given the fact that they're the home team?
13: I mean, they're stoked. I think for a while it was hard to know if it was like really feeling real for them yet. They were all not too sure. I think it is finally set in. They've spent the last week and change sort of finally getting down to this like dedicated training. And so I think for a lot of the guys, it's like finally starting to hit them. This is the biggest summer of their lives so far. The World Cup is right around the corner. And maybe no player is having a bigger summer, actually, than midfielder Brendan Aaronson, who just got married 1 week ago today. Here he is talking about it this week.
14: You know, having our wedding day during the whole World Cup. But yeah, I mean, like I said, you know, it's something that stressful in moments because, you know, we plan it 2.5 years earlier, but it's impossible to plan things as a footballer. But that's the way life is. And yeah, just really grateful that I was able to do that.
9: Wait a second. Like, we have known when the World Cup is for years. Yes. What was he doing?
13: You know, I think that was everyone's first thought when it came out that he had left camp to go get married and then flew right back. But as he says, he scheduled it 2 years ago. I guess back then, last weekend was supposed to be off and like camp was supposed to start for the first time on Monday. For a few reasons, that ended up changing. And Coach Pochettino said today, told reporters, obviously there was no question he was going to let Aaronson go off to get married. He said the human being always comes first. So anyway, yeah. Aaronson is back with the team now training and hopefully we'll see him tomorrow.
9: Other than wedding planning questions, what to you is the biggest question mark left for this U.S. team?
13: I mean, I think the biggest question is defense, kind of as I alluded to earlier. Biggest weakness for the team, I think, in their games this spring, because good teams like Senegal, like Germany, etc., you know, who they have aspirations of beating when it comes to the World Cup, they're skilled enough to convert when they get even the tiniest little opportunity, a little glimmer of a mistake. And so I think for the U.S., key to their defense is the young star Chris Richards. He hurt his ankle in a game a few weeks ago for his club Crystal Palace. He's not going to be available for the game tomorrow, but everybody is still hoping that he'll be ready in time for Friday's opener against Paraguay next week. So we'll have to see.
9: That is NPR's Becky Sullivan in Chicago. Becky, we will be talking to you a lot about the World Cup over the next few weeks.
13: Sure will.
9: Thanks.
13: Thank you. Take care.

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2: This is HPR 1 at 518. I'm Mike Machado. The Communication Access Conference is back this year and aims to make communication as available and educational as possible. The annual event is hosted by the state's Disability and Communication Access Board. The year's conference will be titled The Next Generation of Communication Access. Organizers say there will be a focus on adapting to the modern digital age to ensure no one gets left behind. Justin Pono-Tokioka is the board's communication access specialist. He spoke at a recent meeting through interpreter Sabina Wilford.
3: Because currently we feel that the world is really pivoting more towards technology, AI, internet, you know, social media is a strong influence. So deaf people, as well as professionals who are working in the field, they can learn how the world is now shifting to this technology, more technology-based, and how we can keep up with the current trends in technology. If not, if you don't keep up, then you're left behind.
2: Conference is on September 26th at the Japanese Cultural Center of Hawaii on Oahu. You and I may not be able to afford a $1 million condo, but here's a condo almost nobody can afford. Penthouse in the Park Lane Tower. That's the one waterside of Ala Moana. Whose original owner paid $19 million for it, is now putting it up on sale for $30 million. Pacific Business News says it's the highest condo price listed in Honolulu, but not the highest condo price ever. That's a penthouse in the future Ilima Tower, so it's still being built. And that'll be under contract for around $40 million. So just shake out the couch cushions, right? Mahalo for listening to member-supported HPR 1. It's 520.
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5: It's All Things Considered from NPR News. I'm Scott Detrow.
0: And I'm Elsa Chang. The Ebola outbreak that's raging in Africa could rival or even surpass the worst Ebola outbreak on record. That is according to a new analysis from the U.S. Centers for Disease Control and Prevention. NPR health correspondent Rob Stein joins us now. Hi, Rob.
6: Hey there, Elsa.
0: Okay, so this sounds really grim. What is the CDC saying here exactly?
6: Yeah, this is pretty sobering. As you know, the Democratic Republic of Congo and Uganda are racing to contain this big outbreak of Ebola that prompted the World Health Organization to declare an international health emergency. Mm-hmm. So the CDC ran a number of scenarios to try to project just how bad it could get. And here's what Jason Asher from the CDC's Center for Forecasting and Outbreak Analytics told reporters at a late afternoon briefing where the analyses were released.
7: If only 20% of cases enter isolation within 2 days of symptom onset, more than 20,000 cases are projected in 2 out of 3 of our scenarios.
6: So, Elsa, that's pretty explosive growth. More than 20,000 cases in just the next 3 months. Yeah. And if the outbreak continues beyond that, the numbers could obviously climb higher, potentially much higher, which would make this the worst Ebola outbreak on record. About 28,000 cases occurred in the Ebola outbreak in West Africa that began in 2014. That was the largest on record, and the international response to this outbreak got off to a slow start.
0: And the scenario that we're talking about, it's assuming that only 20% of people who get Ebola in this outbreak are isolated, right, in order to keep them from spreading the virus. But is that isolation actually what is happening on the ground right now? Do we know?
6: Yeah, you know, Elsa, it's a very tough situation. The outbreak is happening in places where it's hard to get good information, but the CDC says they think that's probably on target for what's going on right now, given the difficult conditions. Mm-hmm. But the agency says isolating infected people and tracing their contacts is the key, and if international efforts can increase that isolation number, the scale of the outbreak could be far lower. Here's Asher again.
7: If 70% of cases started isolating within that 2-day period, there is a 94% probability of limiting the outbreak to fewer than 10,000 cases.
6: Again, that would be in just the next 3 months, so that's not a great scenario either, but
0: no,
6: it's obviously much better than the worst-case scenario,
0: right,
6: which is why so many alarm bells are going off around the world about this, you know, to limit the devastation in Africa and, of course, to help protect the rest of the world.
0: Of course, because whenever there is an outbreak of Ebola anywhere, the disease could pose a threat to other countries. Did the CDC say anything about the possible threat to the U.S.?
6: Yes. One of the three analyses released today specifically addresses the risk to the U.S., and it concludes the risk to the U.S. remains low. That's because while Ebola is a very dangerous disease, it doesn't spread nearly as easily as, say, COVID or the flu, and the U.S. has the capability to quickly identify cases, isolate people, and trace their contacts. Here's Dr. Satish Pillai from the CDC.
8: The domestic risk remains low for the general U.S. population.
6: So the CDC says there's no reason anyone should change their behavior or even worry about traveling internationally other than, of course, to the Democratic Republic of Congo or Uganda.
0: Right. That is NPR's Rob Stein. Thank you, Rob.
6: You're welcome, Elsa. Anytime.
5: We could all use a little more gratitude in our lives, and Grateful is the title of a new album out today by the Red Clay Strays.
9: Darling, why'd you go and listen? They ain't got nothing good to say.
5: Here to tell us about it is Laura Grant from member station WEXT in Troy, New York. Welcome.
10: Hi, thanks for having me.
5: I'm excited you're here. So let's start here. The Red Clay Strays, what do we need to know?
10: So if they haven't been on your radar, then I've got some fun facts for you. They are a rock band out of Mobile, Alabama, and they skyrocketed to fame over the past couple years. They won 2 country music awards, and I love this new album, Grateful. For me, it's a no-skip album. It's got rockabilly, honky-tonk, outlaw, Americana, and as someone who grew up as a church kid, listening to this album really felt like a spiritual experience, especially the track Demons in Your Choir.
9: You gotta start letting them tear you down now, before they kill you in your sleep.
5: So given all that, I'm curious, is religion and spirituality a theme throughout this whole album?
10: So what's interesting is I think even if you are not a spiritual person, I'm not a religious person, I'm a spiritual person, but I think regardless of faith or religion, I think this song is so relatable because it's about trying to save someone, trying to warn you that there might be some people in your circle that don't have good intentions and that, you know, this person is really trying to save you from those demons in your choir, in your life, in your circle.

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1: Aloha, I'm Lilani Poliahu of Hawaii Public Radio, and our Hawaiian word of the day is a well-known name, Liliuokalani. It is spelled L-I-L-I-O-K-I-N-U-O-K-A-L-A-N-I. She was our last queen, overthrown in January 1893. Many mispronounce her name because of familiarity with the English name Lily. Remember, it's Liliuokalani. Ahui ho.
2: 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Tomorrow, in 1825, Kaui Keauli was proclaimed King Kamehameha III at age 11. DawsonOhana.com.
3: Good afternoon. It's HPR1. I'm Mike Machado at 529. A groundbreaking study that's provided critical medical services and post-disaster data for Maui wildfire survivors has lost funding. HPR's Catherine Kluet Pactol reports that the study's future is uncertain.
4: The Maui Wildfire Exposure Study has offered a healthcare lifeline to fire-impacted Maui residents. It also provided a model to track the long-term impacts of the disaster.
5: Maui West has served more than 2,500 people since the program began. And in total, the program has supported more than 4,000 appointments.
4: That's Ruben Juarez of the University of Hawaii and one of the study leads. He calls the study more of a community program because providing healthcare access is just as important as the research aspect.
5: To be honest, you know, for many participants, Maui West has been one of the few consistent ways to receive mental and physical health checks, you know, after the fires.
4: Now, the study lacks the funding to continue.
5: There is nothing in sight. And as of now, so the study is closed because we just don't have funding to operate, unfortunately. So we had our last participant this past Friday.
4: A state bill that would have allocated $3 million to continue and expand the study failed unexpectedly at the end of the legislative season. Now, study leads are just hoping they can scrape together enough funding from other sources to keep it alive. Dr. Chris Knightsbridge is a study co-author and practices clinical psychology in Lahaina.
6: What I've noticed the most is that what's really, really hurting the people right now is the uncertainty. When basic needs are not met, we can't even begin to process the actual traumas that they experience. So this is 3 years on. So from a mental health perspective, they're not in a recovery stage yet. They're still in a crisis stage.
4: Half of the study participants have symptoms of depression.
6: Mental health is kind of a silent killer. People don't like to talk about it. We got lots of kapuna just sheltered in place in their homes because they're too afraid to leave. This study really helped get them out.
4: For Knightsbridge, the statistics are concerning, especially for children.
6: I've had patients who have been as young as six and have stated the words, "I want to kill myself. I don't want to live anymore." And poor parents' reports, they were never that way before the fire.
4: About half of the failed bill's funding was to expand the exposure study to reach more keiki. Juarez says kids are a critical but understudied part of the post-disaster population.
5: We have no information about what's happening for children, except for a small cohort of 200 individuals that we had.
4: Knightsbridge says the study wants to
6: prevent an entire generation of children from suffering this kind of generational trauma. We're willing to put in the work. We just need the support.
4: Juarez says many health impacts of the fire may not manifest for 5 to 10 years, making long-term tracking critical.
5: We know that more people died after 9/11 due to exposure to environmental contaminants than during the disaster itself. So this is the type of things that, you know, we are trying to prevent right now from happening.
4: This week, Juarez and study co-director Dr. Alika Mauna Kea are in Washington, D.C., advocating for financial backing.
5: We believe that this program is just too important to stop.
4: Catherine Kluet Pactol, HPR News.
3: How many exit routes does a neighborhood need to save lives during a wildfire? New research says it's at least six. Kat Fong is a researcher at the University of California, Santa Barbara. She was part of the research that determined the correlation between evacuation routes and wildfire survival.
7: We tabulated all of the wildfire fatalities that we could find in the last 20 or so years in the U.S., and we found a threshold where once you hit six or fewer roads, the cumulative rate of per capita fatality starts to increase exponentially. And so that very steep threshold helps identify where your risk landscape is, what that looks like. And then you can apply that information that we have to the rest of the U.S.
3: Fong also developed the Wildfire Resilience Index, an online tool, lets users see how prepared their community is for a wildfire. More information on that can be found at our website, hawaiipublicradio.org. On the event horizon, the 9th annual Hawaii Kua'uli Pacific and Asia Cultural Festival is today through the weekend at the King Kamehameha Kona Beach Resort. It's one at the top of Ali'i Drive in Kona, north end of the seawall. The Taste of event, that's a tasting menu, I imagine. It's at 11 a.m. on Sunday, and it's almost sold out, so go get your tickets. It's a nice area to just kind of cruise along the water there. Mahalo, friends, for listening to All Things Considered on HPR1. I'm Mike Machado. It's 534.
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9: 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I'm Scott Detrow in Washington.
10: And I'm Elsa Chang in Culver City, California. The U.S. is throwing itself a big birthday party this year. The plans for America's 250th birthday are vast and wide-ranging and also a bit chaotic. Multiple competing organizations are throwing events, and what is being billed as a non-political celebration around this anniversary seems like it's anything but. Here to help us make sense of it all is NPR's Chloe Veltman. Hi, Chloe.
11: Hello, Elsa.
10: Hello. Okay, so just last week we were hearing about artists pulling out of concerts scheduled for later this month in Washington, D.C. Where do things stand now on that front?
11: Yeah, so last week, country singer Martina McBride, the funk and soul group The Commodores, and hip-hop artist Young MC were among the musicians who pulled out of concerts that were part of the big 250th anniversary celebrations on the National Mall due to concerns over the event being politically partisan. Then President Trump derided these artists on social media and yesterday afternoon posted on Truth Social that he'd told all the artists to stay home. He said instead there will be a rally to end all rallies in D.C. on June 24th. He also wrote that Lee Greenwood is going to sing God Bless the USA to introduce him. I reached out and the organisers haven't yet clarified whether all the singers are cancelled. Vanilla Ice, for one, said last week he still planned to show up.
10: Ice baby. Okay, but so much drama, right? Like the 250th anniversary celebrations were originally conceived as this, like as you said, nonpartisan and it's supposed to be non-political celebration of America's patriotism and togetherness. What happened to that big, bold idea?
11: Well, planning has become highly politicized because, surprise, surprise, Elsa, there are two separate groups running the show at the national level.
10: Of course.
11: Now, the groups are supposed to be working together. One is Freedom 250, which was hosting those concerts as part of a huge event called the Great American State Fair on the National Mall in Washington, D.C. And starting in late June, the event has these specific days devoted to a variety of themes like American entrepreneurism and military might. Freedom 250 is also hosting a fan zone during the World Cup and other events. This group came out of a January 2025 executive order from President Trump calling for a task force to plan celebrations for the 250th anniversary.
10: Okay, so that's Freedom 250, which is not the same as America 250, right? That's the other name I've been hearing.
11: Right. America 250 was established by Congress a decade ago. And the people running that group come from both sides of the political aisle. It's the force behind a major concert happening in Los Angeles, a nationwide student writing and art competition, and other plans across the country.
10: Okay, and you mentioned these groups are supposed to be working together. How is that going so far?
11: there has been some friction, frankly. Money is, of course, one issue. It's there in a congressional hearing in February about the 250th. Democratic lawmakers accused Freedom 250 of hijacking public funds earmarked for America 250 and mixing these dollars with private donations, including from abroad, for use on its own projects. Freedom 250 spokesperson Danielle Alvarez responded to the accusations with a one-line statement saying Freedom 250 is not accepting foreign donations. But there's also been infighting, Elsa. Last September, the executive director of America 250, Ari Abagal, who was personally recommended for the job by President Trump, was fired by the commission for misusing an official social media account and pushing multiple commissioners to resign, among other issues. He said those allegations were lies. Still, when I asked, these two groups say things are going smoothly and they're working in tandem.
10: Ah, the saga continues. That is NPR's Chloe Veltman. Thank you so much, Chloe.
11: You're welcome, Elsa.
9: Russian President Vladimir Putin has ruled out direct talks with Ukraine's Volodymyr Zelensky, saying he sees, quote, no point in a face-to-face meeting. Zelensky had sent Putin a letter proposing a meeting in a third country as part of efforts to end the war. Speaking at Russia's annual economic forum in St. Petersburg, Putin also insisted Moscow would achieve its goals in Ukraine. If you're Charles Maines is there. Charles, Putin's speech, really the marquee event of the week. What stuck out to you?
12: Yeah, Scott, you know, he just really gave no hint of any setbacks or compromise when it came to ending this war in Ukraine. Putin was asked about this letter from Zelensky he mentioned calling for direct peace talks, and his answer really was this was a waste of time. He noted the mocking tone of Zelensky's letter, which in fact did make digs at Putin's age, which by the way is 73. Putin also suggested that Zelensky, whom he called the author of the letter rather than by name, was using this offer for talks to stall Russian progress on the battlefield and rearm. And Putin accused Zelensky of carrying out an attack on civilians before addressing his own soldiers in Ukraine. Let's listen.
13: Вся страна смотрит на вас. Вся страна гордится вами и надеется на вас. Работайте, братья.
12: Adding, get to work, my brothers, a line that was met by with applause by the audience.
9: I mean, Putin sounds confident, but how does that square with the facts on the ground?
12: Well, a lot of people would say it doesn't. You know, Ukrainian drones continued to strike deep into Russia, including in St. Petersburg, as this economic forum was getting underway. That was on Wednesday. We've seen Russian advances on the battlefield, incremental at best. In some cases, Russia's even lost territory of late. So it looks a lot more like an impasse than an impending victory, at least as things stand right now. At the forum, I had a chance to speak with Fyodor Lukyanov. He's the editor of Russian Global Affairs magazine, who argued that the current quagmire, in fact, marked a more dangerous moment.
14: We see that on the level of diplomatic solutions, there is not a big chance that either country will change its position. So I would suggest, unfortunately, that we might face an attempt to escalate military activities to change this situation.
12: So in other words, Scott, Yukanov is suggesting the Kremlin might deploy even more powerful weapons to assuage any doubts at home in Russia as to who in fact is winning this war.
9: One other interesting thing happening, Rodney Cook, who is a White House official, the commissioner of fine arts, the person in charge of President Trump's ballroom project, he was there. What can you tell us about what he was up to?
12: Yeah, you know, I attended a presentation by Cook on Thursday where he really spoke to his deep love of Russian culture and his Russian Orthodox faith. This was a roundtable which was really focused on how cultural diplomacy might help repair U.S.-Russian relations. But beyond that, you know, it didn't seem like Cook had much of a mandate, and yet he was given a chance to address Putin during this plenary session today.
15: I do give a good hello from your friend, President Trump. And I am encouraged by everything that has happened since I've been here, Mr. President.
12: And Cook said there were a lot of ideas for the two sides to discuss going forward.
9: And Charles, real quick, this is an economic forum. Can the Russian economy sustain this war effort?
12: Yeah, there are a lot of signs of trouble in the Russian economy, with some predicting a recession, but you wouldn't know it by Putin's comments today. He basically brushed off the doubters and vowed his team would get things back on track.
9: NPR's Charles Maines in St. Petersburg, thanks so much.
12: Thank you, Scott.

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1: This is HPR 1 at 548. I'm Mike Machado. The U.S. Department of Health and Human Services says it will stop funding Hawaii's Medicaid Fraud Enforcement Unit. The move comes after Vice President J.D. Vance announced a campaign to end Medicaid fraud across the U.S. Vance claimed that Hawaii and other states were allowing fraud and threatened to pull federal funding if those states don't improve their indictments and convictions. Previous review of Hawaii's enforcement unit found the state had produced few fraud cases. The unit is housed within the State Department of the Attorney General, which says it will respond to the decision and continue to improve enforcement. Governor Josh Green also announced a new Medicaid Fraud Task Force within the State Department of Human Services to strengthen those efforts. Hawaii and other targeted states have denied the vice president's claims. A city hosting the World Cup soccer matches could also find itself hosting a hotel strike. And that city is Seattle, and the hotel is the Embassy Suites Pioneer Square. The strike authorization vote is today. Unite Here Local 8 expects passage after years of tiny raises that fell far short of inflation. Then it can call a strike at any time. The Hilton-branded property is next to Lumen Field. That's a World Cup venue. One interesting demand, the workers want to be notified when ICE agents are on the premises. Unite Here members are also voting today in Los Angeles, where ICE has demanded personnel records on everyone working at SoFi Stadium during soccer matches. Stadium has thousands of union food service workers also taking a strike vote today. A little bit of island weather for most of the Hawaiian Islands. Breezy trade winds will continue through the weekend, bringing showers over mostly Windward and Mauka areas. Highs in the mid to low 80s, lows in the mid to high 70s, trades 15 to 25. It's HPR 1.
0: 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I'm Scott Detrow.
2: And I'm Juana Summers. Indie rock fans of the early aughts, this song was probably on your playlist. That's Death Cab for Cutie off of their 2003 career-defining album Transatlanticism. So much has changed since then. The band spent much of 2023 on tour, marking the 20th anniversary of that album and the Postal Service's Give Up.
3: For us to go on tour at this point, we're playing songs I wrote when I was 20 and songs I wrote when I was 47.
2: That's Ben Gibbard, Death Cab's frontman.
3: Playing all that material, I was really taken with how I just don't feel that way anymore. And that if I were to have had some of those experiences at this age, I would have written about them very differently.
2: The band is out with their 11th studio album. It's called I Built You a Tower.
4: I built you a tower in my mind, a place that no one else.
2: Gibbard started writing the album in between tours when he was also going through a separation and eventual divorce.
3: I didn't want to write about it by kind of taking it out and disassembling it in front of the general public. It was far more interesting to just sit with the fallout of it and write about it from a place of trying to make some sense of it for myself.
2: When I spoke with Ben Gibbard, he told me he didn't want to write a breakup album.
3: There have been a number of kind of high-profile, quote-unquote, breakup records that have come out in recent years, and so many of them are just so breathtakingly poorly written that I just felt like I didn't want to attempt to do an elevated version of something like that.
2: Yeah.
3: And not only because, you know, I think that breakup records also, they tend to be kind of the purview of kind of younger people who are writing from a similar position than I was when I was writing songs on transatlanticism. You know, I think that what makes great breakup records is an acerbic kind of quality and an anger that I just didn't feel, and I just didn't feel appropriate writing from.
2: The opening lyric on your album is "Please forgive me" from the song "Full of Stars."
4: Please

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2: Mahalo for listening to All Things Considered on KHPR Honolulu, KKUA Wailuku, KANO Hilo, KHPH Kailua Kona, KIPLE Hue, and KJHF Kuala Pu'u with translators K203EL Haleiwa and K235CNY Mea. They are collectively the stations of HPR 1 on this Aloha Friday. Yeah. Coming up in a little bit, Marketplace, followed by Bite Marks Cafe with Bert Lum. 7 o'clock this evening, we'll have Left, Right, and Center. Then from 8 to 10, World Cafe, and then wrapping up the evening after hours, Mondo Reggae with Lulu Solaris. I'm Mike Machado. It's been fun. Dave Lawrence is back on Monday. Aloha.

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1: In Los Angeles, I'm Kai Rizdal. It is Friday today. This one is the 5th of June. Good as always to have you along, everybody. 172,000 new jobs. 172,000 new jobs. Clearly, everything's fine, right? Right? That, obviously, is where we're going to start. Heather Long is the chief economist at Navy Federal Credit Union. Kate Davidson is at Bloomberg. Hey, you two.
2: Hi, Kai. Hi.
1: Heather Long, I do believe I owe you an apology. Well, I will make it unreservedly here on live radio. Last time we had you on, I was skeptical about you saying the hiring recession is over, and I guess I was wrong, right?
2: Hey, apology accepted. I'll take it. and I'll just reiterate the same thing. The hiring recession is over, and that's good news. I know Wall Street didn't like it today, but I think if you live in the real economy, which is what you like to talk about, this is good news. In the past 3 months, we've averaged 188,000 jobs added a month. This is no longer just a healthcare job story. We see a big surge in hospitality jobs and restaurants, mm-hmm. maybe all that World Cup hiring, I don't know. But, you know, local government, retail, transport and warehouse, construction, even a little manufacturing and professional services jobs. Another good sign I saw was the black unemployment rate falling to the mm-hmm. lowest level in a year. That's really yep. good news. Yep. You know, the one thing we got to admit that's the Achilles heel is that wage growth, man. Wage growth is the slowest in 5 years, falling to 3.4%, obviously getting wiped out right now by inflation. You know, that's the Achilles heel for the economy.
1: Kate Davidson, would you explain, please, why what is objectively, for those of us in the real economy, good news, Wall Street was like, no, no, no, man, this is terrible, terrible, terrible, terrible.
3: Yeah, so Wall Street immediately saw that what this probably means is that Fed officials who might have been worried that the labor market was weak and that the labor market needed support from lower interest rates, they don't really have a reason to be worried about that anymore. If the Fed, if there was any possibility that the Fed might at some point later this year consider cutting rates again, as they had been late last year, the case for that seems to have pretty much evaporated. And what's more, we are now seeing rising inflation from the war in Iran. Mm-hmm. So markets see this, and I totally agree with Heather. Like, this is good news. You know, companies are hiring, but investors who had hoped that they might get some more support from lower interest rates were disappointed that this now means the Fed could be looking at rate hikes if the inflation picture doesn't turn around.
1: Heather Long, I know you hate my favorite game, What is Kevin Warsh Thinking in 5 words or less, so I'm not going to do that to you. But certainly the new Fed chair, because some of his colleagues now, Beth Hammack today out of Cleveland, were saying, you know what, the next move might have to be a rate increase. And that is an interesting position now for the new guy to be in.
2: Yeah. Honestly, Kevin Warsh, it would maybe be a victory for him if rates stay the same all year, right, but it doesn't right, look right. like that's going to happen. I think he's got a real credibility problem. He has to come out strong at this first meeting in June and come up with his line. Remember how Fed Chair Powell would always yep. say, I will do yep. whatever it takes to get after inflation. Yep. Kevin Warsh yep. has got to figure out his version of that ASAP, or the bond market's going to eat him alive.
1: K, Kate, let me ask you this. The other thing that Powell used to say all the time is it's data dependent. We want more data. We're going to go wherever the data leads us. What do you think members of the FOMC are going to be looking for now, data-wise?
3: Sure. So I think that if we stick with today's jobs report, I think one of the things that they're looking at is the unemployment rate, right? So Beth Hammack said she still sees the labor market as roughly in balance, which might sound kind of crazy given all the jobs that we're adding, which we just talked about. But really, I think what they mean is that the labor market is probably not contributing to higher inflation right now. So they'd want to keep an eye on that unemployment rate. If it starts to go down in subsequent reports, that would be would add to their worries about inflation, right? But on inflation, and they'll get fresh consumer price data next week. Yeah. They will be looking to see whether the price pressures that are stemming from energy are spreading into other categories. Is this something that's becoming more entrenched and more persistent? That would be really worrisome, and they would feel more compelled to maybe act sooner to step in and head that off with higher rates.
1: Yeah. Heather, can I ask you about revisions? They were up sharply for the last couple of months. What do you take that to mean?
2: I take it as another good sign. I mean, generally, people always get a little skeptical of these revisions. You know, are they fixing the numbers? But the reality is they're getting more information in. They survey 121,000 yep. different businesses across the country. And in the first, you know, people only have about 15 days to respond by the first deadline, only about 60% of businesses respond versus 2 or 3 months later, they've got 90% or more of businesses responding. And so if things are being revised higher as they're getting more information in, that's a sign that there is some broad-based improvement going on, which is very different than the last 2 years. Most of the revisions were down in 2024 and 2025.
1: Yeah. Just to be clear, because I saw some of this on the socials today, and it's important to be emphatic about this. No matter what the president of the United States says, these numbers are still the gold standard, and nothing is being manipulated to make them look bad. That's an important point. Kate Davidson, last question to you, and it goes like this, to bring up the specter of Jay Powell one more time. He also has said, and look, lots of other Fed officials have said this as well, that they're going to look through the current inflation spike because of energy prices. Do you think that is still a credible approach, given what we've seen the last couple of weeks with both PCE and CPI?
3: So I think that the window is probably closing, right? The question was always, okay, they can look through it, but for how long? And we've definitely heard from some of them increasingly in recent weeks that they want to start to see some improvement. It's pretty clear. So I think, you know, the next couple reports on inflation are going to be really important. I don't think that any sort of rate hike is on the table for the meeting that's happening in the middle of June, coming up shortly. But looking to the end of July, they're going to get a lot of inflation data before then, and it does feel like unless something is

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0: 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I could go on, but I won't. The bottom line is that this year, as almost every year, health insurance has gotten more expensive, especially for people using the Affordable Care Act. And there's been a lot of focus on how much premiums have jumped, but deductibles, what you have to pay before insurance starts paying, that's been going up too. Marketplace's Samantha Fields has our story.
1: When Jake Calderon started buying his own health insurance, he mostly wanted to keep his monthly premium low.
2: I was a long distance runner. I go to the gym a lot. I never thought that, hey, you're going to be straddled with major health concerns.
1: Calderon is 32 and works at a small accounting firm in Indianapolis that gives employees a stipend to buy their own ACA insurance. He picked one of the cheapest plans he could find, with a premium of less than $300 a month in 2020, $425 a month now.
2: I've never really once thought about the deductible because I've never expected to have to use it all.
1: He was more excited that the plan included a free gym membership than he was concerned about the nearly $8,000 deductible. Until this winter, when he slipped on some ice and hurt his back.
2: My motto is always to avoid going to emergency services because I don't want to have to pay.
1: But about 10 days later, Calderon started losing feeling in his legs, so he finally went to the ER. An MRI showed he had a herniated disc crushing his nerves.
2: In the middle of that night, I got the herniated disc removed, and I've been recovering since.
1: He'll now have to do the thing he was trying to avoid by waiting to go to the doctor, pay his entire deductible, which has risen to nearly $11,000.
3: When the ACA was being signed, the big conversation was, do you or do you not have insurance? Just yes or no.
1: Lindsay Allen is a health economist at Northwestern University.
3: However, we have not been paying a lot of attention to what's been happening within that yes, I am insured category over the past couple of decades.
1: Which is that a growing number of people, about 25%, are underinsured.
3: That means you have insurance, but the cost barrier is still too high for you to be able to actually use your insurance as intended.
1: This year, the average deductible for an ACA plan is nearly $4,000 a person. $1,000 more than it was last year, according to health policy nonprofit KFF. That's the amount you have to pay out of pocket before your insurance starts covering anything beyond preventive care. Sarah Collins at the Commonwealth Fund says the average ACA deductible is so much higher this year because when Congress let the enhanced subsidies expire, about 25% of people switched to plans with lower monthly premiums.
4: So it means that people are trying to save money up front by lowering their premium costs and enrolling in plans that'll have much higher deductibles.
1: And then feeling like they can't afford to actually use their insurance.
5: We really need to have a hard conversation about the role of deductibles and health benefits.
1: Deductibles were originally intended to discourage people from getting lots of expensive, unnecessary tests and procedures and incentivize them to shop around.
4: But what we've found over time is that they've not only failed to encourage shopping, but they've acted as an affordability barrier to all care.
1: Deductibles have been rising for the same reason premiums have. Healthcare is getting more expensive, and insurers want us to share the cost. But that is feeling increasingly untenable for people like Jake Calderon in Indianapolis.
2: I don't know how people can afford this.
1: After his back surgery this spring, he's now on a plan with the hospital to pay $216 a month for the next 4 years. That's how long it'll take to meet his $11,000 deductible.
2: I thought I was doing pretty well for myself, and now I'm in such a money crunch.

0: I'm utilizing credit just for normal expenses, and I just don't see a bright future where I'm able to afford the lifestyle I was living and continue to make these payments.
1: Especially if his insurance premium and deductible go up again next year, which he's expecting they will. I'm Samantha Fields for Marketplace.

0: Coming up.
1: Took myself up to Piru Creek and found my first flakes of gold there.
0: Old-time gold mining in the modern age. But first, sure, why not? Let's do the numbers. As I said, the Wawa's it is. Dow Industrials down 695 points, 1.4%, finished at 50,866. The NASDAQ nosedived 1,121 points, 4.2%, 25,709. Ouch. The S&P 500, 200 points. The downside, 2.6%, 73.83. For the 5 days gone by, the Dow sank 0.3%. NASDAQ off 4.7%, the S&P 500 down 2.6%. So part of that was rates worries, as Kate was telling us. Part of it was AI. Chip stocks in particular took a beating today. Micron Technologies down 13.2%. Intel down 11.3%. Even NVIDIA down 6.2% on the day. Talked about hospitality hiring a little bit. More of that coming up from Elizabeth Trowall in about, I don't know, a minute and a half, 2 minutes. Marriott, headquartered in Bethesda, Maryland, by the by, increased 1.9%. Darden Restaurants, Olive Garden, and Longhorn Steakhouse, right? Headquartered in Orlando, Florida, should you be curious, up 2.4% today. Bonds down, yield on the 10-year T-note, 4.54%. 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
0: This is Marketplace. I'm Kai Rizdal. 172,000 new jobs in May, as we set up at the top of the program. Of that, 70,000 of them were in leisure and hospitality, as Heather pointed out. And it stands to reason, I think. Summer travel season's basically here. The World Cup starts next week. Restaurants and hotels and bars are going to be busy. Marketplace's Elizabeth Trowall looked into hospitality hiring.
5: Anxious consumers may be opting out of certain splurges this summer. But Chad Moutray with the National Restaurants Association says, even so,
6: they love going out to eat, and we've seen that prioritization. I think that really speaks to why restaurants have done so well when it has come to hiring, even in the midst of all of this economic uncertainty.
5: He says some of the May jobs bump could be from the upcoming travel season and the World Cup, which is coming to cities like Houston, where Abby Byron Batello runs Truth Barbecue.
7: We are big partners in NRG Stadium. So we've been staffing up for FIFA. So we've had to hire. It takes us, 12 to 16 people to run a FIFA game effectively.
5: But not all are staffing up.
8: I don't have any idea what's going to happen.
5: Tracy Vaught with H-Town Restaurant Group has restaurants across Houston.
8: We talk about it almost daily, and it's just confusing. It's very hard to predict what's going to happen because some folks are saying that the hotels aren't fully booked.
5: She says sales could roar at certain times.
8: And crickets other times.
5: Right now, she's not staffing up. Same goes for Dina Sampson, who runs Italian eatery Rosso Blu in downtown Los Angeles, even though she's partnering with FIFA to do a pizza party event.
9: Hopefully, all the people coming to town will make us busier. But I'm definitely not hiring. I know, a lot of my friends are not hiring.
5: She says the event is coming after a slower year for restaurants there.
9: Downtown took a big hit last year with everything that was going on with ICE and the riots downtown.
5: Even if they're not staffing up, she says restaurant owners like her are hopeful the World Cup will provide a much needed boost. I'm Elizabeth Trovall for Mark.

0: I went out to Santa Monica last week to visit a small business.
1: No signs on the gold place.
0: That honestly felt a little bit like stepping back in time.
1: Hi, I'm Kai.
2: Hi,
1: nice
2: Rebecca.
1: To see you. How are you,
2: Pleasure
1: Rebecca?
2: To meet
1: Good
2: you.
1: To see you. Ooh, it smells old-timey in here. And that's not an insult, by the way. I'm sorry.
3: We are old-timey in here.
0: Rebecca Bracken introduced us to her father, Todd, owner and master jeweler of Bracken Jewelers. He had on a tweed vest, gold frame glasses. He was standing behind a glass case with jewelry and a bunch of other shiny stuff sitting on green velvet. He learned the jewelry trade, he said, from his father back in Decatur, Illinois.
3: I decided that maybe I did want to go in the jewelry business. After years of thinking, I did not want to do that.
1: As all kids do when they work in a dad shop, right?
3: Kind of a typical family business.
0: He came out here, eventually, California, to work at the Gemological Institute of America.
3: Making certificates and grading diamonds. And within a few years after that, I decided to open my own store in Santa Monica.
1: We're here not so much for the diamonds and the jewels. We're here for the gold. Which is probably not a phrase I ought to say in a jewelry store. Sorry. That just occurred to me.
0: Gold can, of course, be turned into jewelry, like the rings in Todd Bracken's studio. But it's also one of the original safe haven assets in times of economic uncertainty, like, say, now. Regular people buy it, sophisticated investors buy it, companies, even countries. Just this week, the European Central Bank said there's more gold in foreign reserves around the world than there are U.S. Treasury bonds. That's part of what makes Todd Bracken's raw materials more expensive. Turns out, though, he's not just a user of gold. He is also a miner of it.
1: That's a lot of gold. Did you pull all this out of the dirt?
3: This, yes.
1: Oh, my God, it's really heavy. He says like a moron. Of course it's heavy. What came first, the gold mine or the jewelry store?
3: The jewelry store came first.
1: You decided you need some raw materials? Is that what happened?
3: No, not exactly.
0: To make a very long story short, Todd read an article about somebody panning for gold up in the Angeles National Forest.
3: That date was around 1979 when there were major things happening in the world economy, and because of that, gold price was skyrocketing. So all jewelers' attention was on gold.
0: 1979, the era of double-digit inflation and 18% interest rates, which, as it happens, push the price of gold up as well.
3: And so my first weekend free, I went down to the Busy Bee Hardware on Santa Monica Boulevard in Santa Monica and bought a gold pan and took myself up to Piru Creek and found my first flakes of gold there on my very first try.
1: And you were hooked.
3: And I was hooked.
0: After years of panning and prospecting as a hobbyist, Todd went and bought an old gold mine, and he got it up and running again, too.
1: When you use gold that you've gotten out of your own mine, do you get like a price break? Do you have to pay for the gold you get out of your own mine?
3: It's very expensive to get gold out of the ground.
1: You own the mine.
3: It's not just laying around on the surface that anybody can walk around and pick up. You have to go through a huge amount of labor. You almost call it dirt farming. You're digging up dirt. You're passing it through machinery or devices, and in our case, we use only gravity and water.
1: Right. There must come times when it's not economically feasible for you to pull gold out of the ground, right?
3: I mean, absolutely.
1: Gold, I don't know what it is today. You probably checked this morning, first thing you got up. What's the price of gold today?
3: It's around $4,450 this morning.
1: Give or take.
3: Down $1,000 from a few months ago.
1: Yeah. You have gold as your capital stock for this business, right? Do you buy gold, like for you?
3: I do. My savings is mostly in gold. Saving in gold will afford you the chance to outrun inflation.
1: One hopes.
3: Well, let's look at history. This is 5,000 years of history.
1: Okay.
3: And if you go back 100, 200 years, 1 ounce of gold would buy you a very fine suit of clothes. Today, about the same. I mean, a very fine
1: that's
3: suit.
1: That's a pretty nice suit for, you know.
3: Give inflation a little bit of time.
0: Over the past couple of years, the high price of gold has drawn a whole new generation of prospectors into the mix. There are even gold influencers now on social media. We've talked about that on this show. It's part of how Todd's daughter, Rebecca, the third generation of Brackens in the jewelry trade.
1: You work for your dad, right?
2: I do, for the last 3 years.
0: Has been trying to get attention for this old school business, posting about it on TikTok and Instagram.
1: Do you ever go gold panning with your dad?
2: I have. Yep.
1: Is that for you like it is for him, or is it just a thing you do?
2: You know, I haven't had the opportunity yet to get in the river with kind of the whole scuba equipment set up, but definitely have memories of being out there with the gold pan and him and with my grandpa as well.
1: Hey, Todd, after you finish putting all that gold back in the safe, what would your dad make of the next generation working on this stuff?
3: Oh, he would be absolutely thrilled and giddy with happiness.
1: Todd, thanks a lot.
3: You're welcome.
1: Rebecca, thank you.
2: Thank you.

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1: This final note on the way out today, do what you will with this one. Idle musings of the President of the United States or a turn farther into the state capitalism that has marked the second Trump administration. The president said today he would like to get a piece of the big artificial intelligence companies once they go public. And here I quote, "There's something very interesting about it," the president said, "where it almost becomes a partnership. The American people can benefit from the success of AI, and by doing that, they're going to like it better." End of quote right there. And to be clear and fair about this, OpenAI CEO Sam Altman and Vermont Senator Bernie Sanders have said versions of the same thing. Our theme music was composed by BJ Lederman. Marketplace's executive producer is Nancy Fargolin. Joanne Griffith is the chief content officer. Neil Scarborough is the vice president and general manager. I'm Kai Rizdal. Have yourselves a great weekend, everybody. We will see you back here on Monday, all right?

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3: Tune in to HPR2 this Sunday at 3 p.m. as Hawaii Symphony Concertmaster Iggy Jang and international piano virtuoso Jeremy Denk share duties as conductors and performers. We'll hear Ravel's Mother Goose Suite, Haydn's Symphony No. 83, The Hen, and Mozart's Piano Concerto No. 25. That's this Sunday at 3 p.m. on HPR2, sponsored by the Rice Partnership.
4: 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I'm Bert Lum. First up is The Catalyst by Lemomi Bong. This week, it's about drones mapping shorelines and rail systems for industry.
5: You're listening to The Catalyst on Bite Marks Cafe. I'm Lemomi. Here's your weekly bite. Drone technology has quietly become one of the biggest growth industries in tech. Across the Hawaiian Islands, companies like LiDAR Hawaii use drones to map shoreline erosion. The Skyline Rail in Honolulu is being scanned the same way. Globally, 3D scanning is a $5 billion industry, on track to nearly triple over the next decade. On Kauai, community college students have been flying drones over a sacred site called Malae Haʻakoa in Waialua. They're building a 3D model of the heiau to help inform its restoration, a paid internship run by UH's Indigenous Data Hub in collaboration with Iola Wailua Nui. The students are learning industry standard skills, photogrammetry, 3D modeling, and archaeological surveying by doing work that matters to their community. The coordinator, Kamalani Chak, said the team treats the heiau as an ancestor. The 3D models are guiding the restoration in partnership with a community organization working to protect the site. So, what changes when the people learning the technology are also the people the data belongs to?
4: Oh, mahalo, Lemomi. And now, on today's show, we have Jake Barkin. He's the founder and lead engineer at Howdy and creator of an application called STOA, which is helping with civic transparency. Hey, Jake, welcome to Bite Marks Cafe.
6: Hi, Bert. Thanks for having me.
4: Yeah, so Jake, you've been programming and kind of a data scientist guy. How did you kind of get involved with, well, maybe a little bit of background? I mean, who are you? What are you doing in this civic engagement arena?
6: Sure. So my background is I've been a data engineer for around 5 years. And what really got me into, I guess, civic tech was sort of like a feeling that, you know, I want to find the weather. For example, there's an easy way to find that. I can just Google the weather and boom, it's there.
4: Mm-hmm.
6: It's a very summarized high level overview. If I want to know what's happening in my local government, I quickly realized that's not a very easy task to sift through, right? There's multi-hour meetings. There's, you know, very legalese dense bills. And it's not just a quick little Google search. It's like, no, you have to sit down and really parse through this.
4: Mm-hmm.
6: So I guess to answer your question, what got me into civic tech was really that the desire to create a tool to really, you know, aggregate this in a way that the average person could understand, you know, and make it more accessible for everyone.
4: Now, you know, the typical exploration of bills tend to drive people to capitol.hawaii.gov, which is all the bills that get presented during the legislative session at the state capitol. And it runs on a pretty, you know, organized system. And so, you know, finding bills and tracking bills is pretty straightforward. Now, when you start to look at other counties, whether it's the city and county of Honolulu or any of the neighbor island counties, it starts to really differ, right? Everybody kind of does their own thing. And one of the things that I want you to talk about is, how did you end up deciding to tackle the city and county of Honolulu and their website and the bills that they are hearing and tracking?
6: Well, on one hand, there is already a lot of players in the space for making state legislature more accessible. Mm-hmm. I'll call out Civil Beats Digital Democracy is a very great tool. However, what STOA focuses on is, again, specifically the city and county level. And I think that's honestly a better, for me, it has more interest for me because as a resident, you can really engage in what's happening around you in your specific community. Not to say that state legislation doesn't have an impact as well, but you can see, hey, I know what's happening down the street and I can act upon that,
4: mm-hmm,
6: right?
4: Mm-hmm.
6: You know, city-county level legislation has tangible effects on everybody's lives. And, you know, something really easy to... I think it's a really good first step into engaging the democracy if you're trying to get more involved.
4: Oh, that's a really good point. You have these neighborhood boards, right? But the neighborhood boards don't necessarily provide any sort of digital footprint of what it is that they talk about and how it ultimately gets elevated in terms of, you know, anybody's position at the neighborhood level. But then once you start to get into the county and all those council members are now representing their respective districts, you start to get really specific into what's happening in those quote-unquote neighborhoods. And so as you started to think about civic engagement, what motivated you to create this? Did you not see anything comparable to what you created with STOA?
6: No, there's really no comparable tool that I can find that summarizes on the local level directed for the resident, not for, say, a third party or for a business just wholesale aggregating data, for basically making in plain English what happened in their community that
4: mm-hmm.
6: week.
4: Mm-hmm.
6: And that's exactly what STOA aims to basically solve. I think a lot of people, you know, have felt disenfranchised with the way things are going in the world. And I think a good way, you know, to combat sort of that feeling of like helplessness of like how things are happening again
4: mm-hmm, mm-hmm.
6: is going back to basics and just focusing on what's happening in your own community. And so that's really, again, a big motivation of STOA is to give people the power to really try to make a difference where it matters most and at their home.
4: So how did you come up with a name like STOA? What does STOA mean? I mean, I kind of looked it up and I have a, you know, personal mental sort of image of what it is, but how would you describe what STOA is in terms of the word?
6: Sure. So it's like, it's the Greek word for like the Athenian porch
4: mm-hmm.
6: where, you know, where discussions would happen and debate would happen and so on and so forth. And I chose that specific word because I really wanted to hearken back into the theme of democracy, right?
4: Mm-hmm.
6: I think, civic engagement is a really powerful tool. And so that the name is supposed to elicit that the concept of, hey, you know, here's what's happening around you. Here's what you can do about it.
4: How long did it take you to actually, you know, get to this particular stage of the product? I wouldn't say that it's finished, but, you know, it's pretty far along its way. How much time did you spend on this already from, you know, the conception of the idea and to the delivery? And I would qualify delivery as, you know, sending me the link and saying, hey, Bert, check it out.
6: Yeah. So it's been a few months. I think
4: pretty fast.
6: Late February, early March. And really, I have very high standards for myself, so I didn't want to show it to anybody until it was decently far along.
4: Mm-hmm, mm-hmm.
6: So that's where we are today. I would say it's in a state where, you know, people can really take advantage of it.
4: You know, so Jake, I do want you to describe the experience. And how would you, let's say, describe somebody logging in, or not even logging in, just going to the site and actually perhaps there's a bill that they're interested in. I want you to describe kind of like that experience, that user experience. So I want to hold that thought. We'll be right back in a short break to continue our conversation with Jake Barkin, founder, lead engineer at Howdy, and creator of the civic transparency app called Stoa. This is Bite Marks Cafe.
1: 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Mahalo to contributor Anchor Systems Hawaii.
4: Welcome back. This is Bite Marks Cafe right here on Hawaii Public Radio, HPR 1. I'm Bert Lum, and if you're just joining us, we're talking to Jake Barkin. He's the founder and lead engineer over at Howdy, and the creator of the civic transparency app called Stoa. And Jake, you know, right before the break, I wanted you to maybe describe how would you, from a end user standpoint, you told them, you know, like you told me, hey, go log on and explore. So what would you suggest somebody do in first encountering Stoa?
6: Sure. So, again, let's say you hear that the building next to yours is getting a tax break or there's a zoning change down the street and you want to know, you know, is that real? What does that mean for me? Can mm-hmm. I still say something? Whatever. And again, to contrast with the traditional method, you can go on to the official website, that the materials there aren't necessarily easily digestible, you know, in a quick few minutes. You're going to sit down. Or with Stoa, you could open it up and you could see just first off, with every city, you get a weekly briefing, just a high-level overview of what's happening in your city with links to different bills and meetings. And then let's say, you know, you tap on a meeting or a bill. And in a few minutes, you know what the council actually did and who it's going to affect. And right there, there's a link to, say, the real document, the underlying source material for that site, whether it be the bill or the YouTube video for the link or for the meeting. And so you don't have to take the word for the app. You don't have to take the word of the Stoa summary. You can see the source yourself. And then ultimately, let's say you conclude that the tax break meeting having a hearing on Tuesday.
4: Mm-hmm.
6: And then you can go there. There's civic engagement tools built into the Stoa to help you actually show up there. And then you can address your concerns.
4: Now, if I'm looking at Stoa, and I'm actually looking at it right now, the first thing that comes up, and I guess you just go to like stoa.today, right? And
6: yep.
4: It's a briefing. It says city or council introduces resolutions to spend up to $16 million on permanent conservation easements over 170 acres in Kahuku. Now, how did Stoa pick this particular topic to show on the front page?
6: So Stoa is built upon the building blocks of a meeting, city council meetings and local legislation, right?
4: Mm-hmm.
6: So what happens is those building blocks get aggregated and summarized by different AI models, and then the output of that, after getting processed and being, I say reviewed, whereas I default to not showing data if there's any doubt if the data is correct or not, especially when it's attributing to a specific representative or something like that.
4: Mm-hmm.
6: So after filtering to the core essence of the building blocks, if you will, those building blocks are then sent to the weekly briefing to take a high-level overview and choose basically to construct a headline and then a blurb.
4: And then what if, you know, I don't know, I'm looking at it, I'm, you know, not in Kahuku, I wanted to look at something else. Let's say I wanted to look at something that might be current for Pearl City. How would I start to look for something like that?
6: So you could do it two different ways.
4: Mm-hmm.
6: You could either, in the search bar, just type in Pearl City,
4: mm-hmm.
6: and then it should just match that text across different bills and agenda items, and you can find things relevant to you. Or, and this is my preferred favorite way to do it is there's a map actually. And so given bills and agenda items from a city council meeting will be plotted on a map, and then you can just zoom into where you live and you can see actually everything happening around you down to the street.
4: Okay. So this is kind of interesting. So on the horizontal menu on top, there's a link that you can click on called Map. And so on this map is a whole bunch of dots. And let's see, I might pick a dot here. And let's say IAEA. I pick IAEA. And what it shows is, it says something like 650 million dollars committed to the stadium and $2 billion in total projected construction. Now, tell us a little bit about what went into that particular summary that is representative of this particular dot for IAEA. How did STOA come to synthesize this information?
6: So when that data was created, it was created because the agenda item or the bill was already summarized, right?
4: Mm-hmm, mm-hmm.
6: So that lives on a different part of the website on that respective bill or meetings page. So then that gets summarized, and then from that, text that has some sort of location data then gets extracted and then gets plotted onto the map. So the blurb you're seeing wasn't created for the pen. It was created for the underlying data that it represents.
4: Mm-hmm, mm-hmm.
6: And I just simply overlaid onto the pen, just so you know what it is.
4: Right, right. And what's working in the background? What is it that you're using? Or what part of AI is contributing to this?
6: So I use a mixture of different models available, different APIs,
4: mm-hmm.
6: given on how deeply I want to summarize a given topic, right? So I first categorize bills by high to low importance, right? And then that kind of determines how deeply the bill gets summarized. And in the case of agenda items, it's the same model for every meeting. But yeah, there's just a mixture of different models depending on the type of data I'm trying to aggregate.
4: And this is pretty much all accessible data that's already available publicly on the website. So you're not making any of this up. You're pulling data from what's already been published.
6: Precisely.
4: And this is, you know, obviously very useful. And what would you suggest for newcomers to this site? How would you advise that they get the most out of it?
6: I'd argue just going on and starting to scroll through the homepage, look at the weekly briefing, look at the meetings,
4: mm-hmm.
6: and see if anything catches your eye. And if it doesn't, again, I'm really a fan of the map, and just go to where you live and zoom in and see if any pins are around you,
4: mm-hmm.
6: and then start
4: mm-hmm.
6: looking into those. Right. And another thing I should mention is that all these meetings and bills are all, if they're thematically related, let's say they all fall under a given topic, they'll be under the umbrella of an issue, right? So maybe you find an agenda item that's relevant to you on your street. You can go into that, and that maybe links you to a meeting that's attached to an issue that maybe you didn't know about, or you
4: mm-hmm.
6: did know about, but maybe you didn't know the legislation attached to that issue, right? You know, it's a rabbit hole, if you will.
4: Mm-hmm. Now, in terms of the engagement part, so let's say you're exploring, you're discovering issues that you may not have heard about, and you find out that there's a hearing taking place. What is it that you've built into the application that allows interaction with your elected official?
6: So the app will actually draft you a summary to contact your representative relevant to the given act, prompt, right? So if there's the system generates what's called a citizen action relevant to an upcoming hearing, and it determines that there might be an opportunity for outreach,
4: mm-hmm.
6: for
4: mm-hmm.
6: written correspondence in this case. It will actually generate a draft of an email you could send to that representative to engage with them. Specifically, it will not write the whole thing for you. It will put blanks for you to actually, as an individual, contribute to why this matters to you, right?
4: Mm-hmm.
6: To humanize it. That's one way. Another way is just simply plotting the meeting on a calendar on your phone. So then you just can keep track of it and know when it's have better awareness of when this hearing is going to happen.
4: Do you have any intent or plans to perhaps hold a class or, you know, get people a little more kind of hands-on as opposed to having them just sort of depend on their own exploration?
6: Yeah, and there's a lot of features I'm working on right now that I intend to fold into Stoa, but once I think the product's a little bit more polished, I would love to start, you know, having more like actual sessions where people can come and I can show them how to use things, or just even making videos and just walking them through the process of the app.
4: Yeah, no, that would be great. Now, I do want to give you a chance to talk a little bit about where is this going, because we are kind of currently looking at Honolulu, city and county of Honolulu, and I think you have a drop-down menu for Maui County, and I do want to better understand how you approached that particular set of let's say, bills and ordinances and resolutions. So we'll hold that thought. We'll be right back in a short break to continue our conversation with Jake Barkin, founder and lead engineer at Howdy and creator of Stoa. This is Bite Marks Cafe.
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4: Welcome back. This is Bite Marks Cafe. I'm Bert Lum right here on Hawaii Public Radio, HPR 1. And if you're just joining us, we're talking to Jake Barkin. He's the founder and lead engineer over at Howdy and creator of Stoa. And we're talking about Stoa as a, you know, transparency, civic engagement app. And Jake, you did a good job of really kind of diving into Honolulu as a city and county and looking at the resources that are available through the county website. Now, how is it different from other counties like Maui County? And, you know, obviously the next step would be Kauai County and Hawaii County. So what are some of the differences and the challenges that you as a programmer are going to kind of face, I guess, in terms of adding those as resources?
6: So I started with Honolulu specifically because that's where I live. I figured it'd be the greatest place to start just to see if the proof of concept works.
4: Mm-hmm.
6: And incidentally, Honolulu hosts all their bills and their city council meetings on their own bespoke architecture. So all the code that runs, that services all the data for Honolulu is all custom. Mm-hmm. The thing about Maui and the other cities I have currently active on Stoa is that they all use a shared unified system called Legistrat, right? And so this is a very common piece of software that cities will use to host their own civic materials, whether it be a bill or a meeting, what have you. And so, funnily enough, Maui was very easy to onboard because it was very similar to my other cities in Phoenix, Albuquerque, so on and so forth. Whereas Honolulu was more of a hands-on custom implementation.
4: Uh-huh.
6: So, going back to Kauai and Big Island, Hawaii County, those will also have their own individual custom implementations for how they host their own legislative data. So when those cities eventually do become, when those counties do eventually go online, which I currently do not have a timeline for, but I'd like to do it in the future, it will be customly coded for those counties.
4: And Jake, for the most part, I mean, you're doing this as a kind of a passion project, right? I mean, you're not out there actively seeking funding to, you know, build the next phase.
6: I'm not. I mean, that's one of the beauties. One of the beauty of Stoa is that it's really easy to onboard for a city that does have a compatible legislative backend. So it's not very expensive to run the whole operation, believe it or not.
4: Mm-hmm.
6: But right now, eventually, I would like to monetize it. Not for residents, however, for the average, you know, citizen who's in any of these cities, it will always forever be free. However, eventually I would like to explore monetization options for the tool just so I could expand even more and maybe cover like deeper data sets that affect a given resident.
4: And then, you know, how would you ideally like somebody to use this? I mean, to the extent where do they hopefully get more active in issues that are pertinent to their neighborhood? I mean, what would you like to see people actually do as a result of using Stoa?
6: in a perfect world, be more engaged with their democracy. That's the world goal. Right? That's what everything boils down to. You know, you see a lot of people rely on social media to get their local news or to see what's happening around them. And that's great. And, you know, wonderful system. But it'd be nice if people didn't necessarily have to rely on social media, or they don't have an account or what have you. They can go to a centralized place and just engage on STOA as a platform.
4: Is in its development, is STOA, at least for Honolulu, pretty much ready for prime time, or are there things that you're working on that needs to be, you know, needs to be, let's say, hardened before you get, you know, tens of thousands of people hitting it?
6: From an infrastructure perspective, I encourage anyone listening to check it out. And you can reach me at jake@stoa.today for any feedback. I'd love, you know, if you see something that looks off, please, by all means. But I think it's ready for prime time in the respect of what's available right now. There's a lot of features I'd love to do that I purposely gate off or are inaccessible for the user because I know they aren't ready for prime time.
4: Mm-hmm.
6: But for everything accessible for the user now, yeah.
4: Well, you know, I do notice that on your map, right, you do have some locations on the continent. And I think you already explained that those were relatively simple because they conform to a standard that, let's say, Maui, as an example, used.
6: Exactly.
4: Is there any plans on your part to promote it in other, you know, municipalities? Or obviously, you just want to kind of make sure that the Hawaii version is pretty robust.
6: No, exactly. Right. My plan is just to really dial in the Honolulu experience, right? Make sure everything's great there. And then once that's dialed in, it scales perfectly to all the other cities, right? Mm-hmm. And then eventually I'd love to start talking to people in the civic community in, say, St. Paul or Nashville or Charlotte, wherever else Doe currently is today.
4: But I think, you know, even getting more people in, you know, Hawaii to use it, I think would be a great accomplishment. I mean, I think the work you've done already is a testament to your kind of dedication to this idea of civic transparency and democracy. So, you know, I hats off to you for, you know, getting it this far and actually kind of doing it on your own dime, right?
6: Oh, yeah, completely on my own time. But again, that motivation, right, to make a difference, right, through technology is, you know, that keeps you going, right? To be able to actually help people learn something about what's happening and help them make a difference, right, in their communities.
4: Now, we talked about kind of like where this is going. Ideally, I mean, what would you like to see happen in the next phase? I mean, you've pretty much perfected the interface. So what do you see actually developing going forward?
6: So a big thing I'm trying to work at right now, and again, currently it's not accessible because it's not ready, but I would love to see per representative promises attributed to them. So right now, on the back end, when I summarize a meeting, you know, I give the raw transcript to the model to extract, you know, insights, but it can't tell who said what, and I'm not going to speak to who said what because it's not there. But I've been doing a lot of work to get to that point, right, where it can recognize that, you know, Councilwoman Tupola said this. And so because she said this, I can then comment on the meeting page that what she committed to. And then on her own individual page, I can start developing like a profile almost of what she wants to achieve, what she has achieved, so on and so forth, to really get accountability for actual representatives. That's the big, big goal.
4: Oh, good, good. You know, keep me posted because I'd love to see that part, that feature be offered. Now, Jake, where can people find STOA?
6: STOA can be found at stoa.today. And you can reach me at jake@stoa.today. J-A-E-K-E.
4: Yep, J-A-E-K-E. It sounds simple, but it's a little more complicated than that. Jake Barkin, founder and lead engineer at Howdy and creator of STOA. Hey, Jake, I want to thank you for joining me today.
6: Thank you.
4: And thank you for listening to Bite Marks Cafe. 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
5: Welcome to Left, Right, and Center, everybody. What do voters want? Is it the right personality fit in a candidate? Is it all about endorsements? You know, President Trump says this is the choice. Okay, got it. Or could it be about connecting with a candidate on issues that matter to, say, your family? Something just happened in Iowa. A Republican backed by the president lost his primary to a farmer who spoke about understanding the pain of high fertilizer prices and cancer caused by pesticides. So was this some rebuke of Trump or just voters looking for the right person to make their lives better? Later, critics say people in ICE detention are facing horrific conditions. Trump won over a lot of voters, arguing that tough immigration policies are needed to keep the country safe. Does what's unfolding at these detention centers cross a line? And one listener asks when AI political ads cross a line. All of that is coming up on Left, Right, and Center.
6: Live from NPR News in New York City, I'm Dwahali Saikautel. After a protracted fight between Senate Republicans and President Trump, plus a marathon 18-hour vote, the Senate passed legislation to fund ICE and Border Patrol until the end of President Trump's term. NPR congressional reporter Sam Greenglass says there's always been a small camp of Republicans willing to criticize the president.
7: Retiring Republican Senator Tom Tillis of North Carolina also said the fund was a political liability.
8: You're exposing every one of our members who are in cycle to having to deal with this between today and Election Day, and that makes no sense for something that the DOJ says are not moving forward with.
7: And so we saw a new group of detractors emerge, like Dan Sullivan of Alaska and John Husted of Ohio. What did they have in common? They're among the most vulnerable Republicans this fall. So not only did this anti-weaponization fund almost jeopardize a top priority of Trump in terms of immigration funding, it could also endanger Republicans' ability to hold on to control of Congress.
6: NPR congressional reporter Sam Greenglass. Maine Democratic Senate candidate Graham Plattner is refuting allegations that he was physically threatening to a former romantic partner. Kevin Miller with Maine Public Radio reports.
9: A woman who dated Plattner more than a decade ago told the New York Times that he once yanked her out of a cab by her wrist after an argument. She also alleged that the Marine Corps veteran twisted her arm behind her back before forcefully closing her into a bedroom and that he was aware that one of his tattoos had Nazi associations. Plattner forcefully denied the allegations during an interview with Maine Public Radio.
10: No, that's just not true.
9: It's the latest controversy to roil the Democrats' campaign ahead of the state's June 9th primary. Whoever wins will face Republican Senator Susan Collins this fall in a race that could decide which party controls the Senate. For NPR News, I'm Kevin Miller in Augusta, Maine.
6: A series of recent studies suggest GLP-1 diabetes and obesity drugs may also reduce risk of many cancers, NPR's Yuki Noguchi reports.
11: One of the studies analyzed medical records to find that GLP-1 use correlated with reduced risk in 6 of 7 cancer types. It was statistically significant for 4 of them: breast, colorectal, liver, and non-small cell lung cancer. Other studies, also published by the American Society of Clinical Oncology, looked at breast cancer incidence. One found GLP-1 use correlated with a 30% lower incidence of disease. Obesity increases risk of at least a dozen cancers by increasing hormones and inflammation that foster tumors. But researchers say there may be some additional metabolic benefit from GLP-1s that prime the body against cancer, other than just weight loss. Yuki Noguchi, NPR News.
6: This is NPR. The Justice Department says it will give $300 million to up to four mid-sized U.S. cities to help reduce violent crime. Funds from the Model Cities Initiative can be used for things like increasing police activity in high-crime areas or new technology like drones and AI. But as NPR's Meg Anderson reports, there is a catch.
12: In a video statement, Acting Attorney General Todd Blanche signaled that the successful applications will have something in common.
13: They will come from jurisdictions that offer true partnership.
12: The grant program website clarifies that any applicant that does not cooperate with federal immigration law will not be funded. In his video, Blanche highlighted federal intervention in Washington, D.C. and Memphis, Tennessee as successes. But a recent study found the federal presence in D.C. has had little effect on violent crime there. And likewise in Memphis, the vast majority of arrests have been for nonviolent crimes. Meg Anderson, NPR News.
6: South Korea's president is observing Memorial Day at Seoul National Cemetery with some 3,000 service members and government officials. The country's official Yonhap news agency reports Lee Jae-myung told the crowd, "Respect for devotion is the driving force that sustains and advances the national community." Meanwhile, North Korea's official state-run media released images and a report stating that Kim Jong-un and his teenage daughter visited a new warship that needed repairs following a failed launch last year. This is NPR.
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5: Welcome to another Left, Right, and Center, everybody. I'm David Green. Well, six more states had their primaries this past week, and with every passing vote, we are looking for signs of what voters really want for the direction of our country, and also figuring out who is going to control Congress. One big question we are asking today: is a Trump endorsement a sure win for a Republican in a primary? It sure seemed so for a while, from Indiana to Louisiana to Texas, but then Iowa this past week said, hang on, everybody. Trump's pick for governor there, Congressman Randy Feenstra, lost the primary to farmer and businessman Zach Lane. Here is Lane.
15: We were outspent, opposed by the establishment, told to wait our turn. Well, tonight the people of Iowa had something to say about that we're not going to wait anymore.
5: Mo Alethi is here on the left. Sarah Isger is here on the right. And Sarah, I just want to make sure I heard what Zach Lane said there correctly. He is calling his opponent, the guy he just beat, the guy who had Trump's backing, the establishment. Is that where we are in our politics? What just happened in Iowa?
16: Okay, let's break down how this works. The establishment is a bad word because we live in an era where people are mistrustful of institutions, mistrustful of elites. And this is one small piece of what has broken Congress, this idea that if you compromise and legislate, that you are part of the establishment, and therefore not legislating is when you're really a man of the people. So then you can't legislate, so then Congress doesn't do anything.
5: That sounds like a dangerous sort of framing to say in our politics. If you are making deals and compromising, it means that you're not a person of the people and we don't want you in office.
16: And this is why we can't have nice things.
5: Well, I want to be careful here with Lane's victory, because it's easy to say, oh my God, this is a rebuke of President Trump because the guy Trump endorsed lost. But also, it felt like maybe it was more about Lane meeting the moment for where Iowans might be. I mean, he's a farmer. He could believably talk about preserving family farms. He could talk about the impact of high fuel and fertilizer prices. He got the backing of the RFK Jr. crowd for addressing the state's increasing cancer rates and their connection to pesticides. I mean, here's a bit more from his victory speech.
15: We have to find out what Big Ag and Big Pharma knew about the safety of their

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1: Remember, Iowa farmers, or farmers in general, have been really hit hard by the double whammy of Trump's war in Iran, jacking up the cost of diesel and fertilizer, as well as, before that, the tariffs, which hit farmers particularly hard. So I think there was some level of anxiety. I'm not saying farmers are going to abandon the president wholesale by any stretch of the imagination, but I do think they were ripe for someone to come in and deliver a different kind of message, and he did that.
2: Well, I wonder, as we think about the messages that we should be paying attention to when it comes to this president, I mean, maybe this race was not the moment to say that the headline is Trump's guy, Feenstra, does not win. But if you look at what happened in Congress, you had House Republicans crossing the aisle to vote with Democrats, passing a bill to limit the president's war powers on Iran, the war that you just brought up, Mo. I mean, this is symbolic for now. It would need 2/3 to break a veto. But do you see the dynamics of these midterms, Sarah, starting to play out in Congress and actual votes like this?
3: Donald Trump has made very clear to the Republicans in Congress that he does not care if they win or lose or dry up shriveled along the side of the road. And so, not surprisingly, you're starting to see Republicans try to save themselves. And really, we've been seeing this for about 9-10 months since last November. We started to see Republicans sort of break these little moments. And I think I remember even saying, you know, are we starting to see some lame duck behavior from other, you know, people? And how will this play out for J.D. Vance, right? Because the second they start treating J.D. Vance as the de facto leader of the party is the second Donald Trump loses his mind and starts dragging down J.D. Vance. Now, I think very smartly, you have not seen J.D. Vance sticking his head very far out, Marco Rubio keeping a relatively low political profile. But now Republicans are starting to panic. Every number that you could possibly look at right now is really bad for Republicans. You know, the economy, the president and, you know, approval rating, these very, very basic things. The only thing they have going for them is that Democrats are also incredibly unpopular and not doing themselves any favors with candidate selection. So kind of a race to the bottom on that front.
2: Well, Mo, let me ask you about Democrats. They're sort of polling, but also their brand. I mean, some of the strongest emerging challengers to Republicans for Senate seats are not Democrats. They're independents in Montana and South Dakota. The independents running raised more money than the Democrats. And that dynamic is also playing out, you know, in the Idaho and Nebraska Senate races. How do Democrats salvage their brand in some of these middle of the country states? Or is there a case for letting independents rise up and let them do the work and chip away? It does seem like a moment of Republican vulnerability, but how are Democrats figuring that out, especially when there seems to be a streak of independents who seem to be building momentum?
1: And this isn't the first time we've seen this in some of these ruby red states. John Tester talks about this all the time in Montana, about how the Democratic brand in Montana is sort of in the toilet. But what's interesting is you're seeing in some of these ruby red states, Republican incumbents, Republican candidates in open seats who are feeling pressure themselves. And so, yeah, Democrats sometimes will say, well, if our brand can't unseat this person, but we can still deny them their seat with an independent who may be friendlier to us, we'll take that bet. It shows just how toxic the Democratic brand is, particularly in rural America. That's where most of these, where you're seeing this dynamic play out the most.
3: But Mo, wait, I have a question about this, because my impression is that they are running as independents because the brand is so toxic, but they are in fact Democrats. They just don't want to associate themselves with the Democratic brand, but they're like, here are my policy positions. And it's like, a Democratic policy platform, but like literally the word Democrat is so.
1: Yeah, I guess we're saying the same thing.
3: Yeah, you know,
1: I was saying that these are

0: independents who are friendlier to Democrats, right? So yeah, I guess we're saying the same thing. And so that just shows the problem with the brand there. But that's in a handful of states. Democrats need to figure out, we've talked about this on the show a million times, that the biggest predictor of how you're going to vote these days is not ideology, it's geography. The closer you are to the downtown of a major city, the more likely you are going to vote for a Democrat. The further away you are from the downtown of a major city, the more likely you are going to vote for a Republican. That's been one of the biggest predictors over the last three cycles. And Democrats are really, really struggling in rural America. And it's one of the reasons why you see Democrats getting overly excited about places like Iowa. Right here we are in a state that Donald Trump won by double digits, that is heavily rural, heavily agricultural, and yet the Republicans seem to be struggling a bit. Democrats are hopeful, but it's going to take more than one election cycle, and it's going to take a different kind of campaign and a different kind of candidate to appeal in those areas.
1: But this is what's sort of interesting to me, David. What Mo is describing is splitting a political party into two. You can't use the word Democrat in these states because that is associated with progressive language police, wokeism, non-commonsensical language.
2: Right.
1: And so in all of these states that we're talking about, you can run on a more populist, economically socialism platform, and that can be very popular. You just
2: and
1: can't
2: you're, and you're trying, your goal is to unseat Republicans. The goal is the same as the Democrats, but it's a different brand. And I guess to Sarah's point, Mo, is that does that worry you? If if you have to change the word, okay?
0: No, this is
2: you're
0: what
2: worried.
0: I'm saying.
2: You're officially worried. Okay,
0: this is what I'm saying. The Democrats have to do some real work to figure out how to appeal to voters in these areas, particularly in rural America, or else they will never become viable. And they're going to continue to play this game.
1: But this is the problem. You are viable in these other states, like your urban areas. So you have, you know, Zora Mamdani winning in New York on, you know, what amounts to a very progressive, the exact things that make the Democratic brand toxic in these other states. And so you can't adopt the Democratic brand of these independent candidates, or you lose the urban appeal and the progressive enthusiasm. And so I think we're really watching the Democratic Party split into two different parties in a way that the Republican Party just kind of collapsed into the MAGA brand. That's not happening on the Democratic side, because they would be permanently in the minority if they kept only the urban progressive voters, because they would lose so many states that aren't, I mean, I can like name them on one hand, but it's like they're not on a coast.
0: Look, I mean, this isn't the first time we've seen it. We've seen it by Republicans in the past. Lowell Weicker, if you all remember him, was a Republican congressman from Connecticut. And as the Republican Party started to really, really lose steam in the 90s in New England, he became an independent and ran for governor as an independent. He was still acted like a Republican in many ways, but New England is becoming as hostile to Republicans as rural America is becoming to Democrats. So both parties have played this game in the past. Rather than figure out the root of how they can overcome and be competitive and become a truly national party, this has become the short-term fix. And shocker to everybody, parties sometimes take short-term fixes in order to win an election instead of dealing with the underlying problem.
2: Can I ask you about the counter to all of this, the weird sort of perplexing thing that's happening in a large city where a Democrat might be having trouble being mayor of Los Angeles? I mean, Karen Bass, their vote's still being counted, but it's very possible that she's going to be running against Pratt, who is a social media star, Spencer Pratt. I mean, people knew him from The Hills. As the intro to that show said, the rest is still unwritten. We don't know where this is going. But like, Mo, you were saying that large cities, it's like if you live closer to big cities, you vote for Democrats. Like, here's a D-list star attracting attention. What, does this reflect anything about these sort of global changing politics you both are talking about?
0: Yeah, well, it reinforces what I said at the top, which is stop trying to extrapolate national lessons from you know, every single race.
2: Spencer Pratt says he's deeply religious. He's sort of MAGA mold.
1: But this is what's amazing, right? He's not running as a Republican or as MAGA, but his ads about lowering crime, that you can walk down the sidewalk without stepping in human poop. Those things everyone, like from the Democratic side, is saying code right wing. And it's like, that will not be good as an election criteria if lowering crime and livability and government competence, you think code right wing, because people are going to pick government competence over time. And the Karen Bass stuff has just been, I think, quite egregious after the fires.
2: So the government incompetence line is something that could work for anyone to kind of unseat.
1: Especially when you attack it as like, oh, that's right wing. And it's like, well, then I guess I'm right wing.
0: And I think it's particularly acute in mayoral races, right? Where people, those are typically not ideologically driven races. And it's where people feel results the most. And so Karen Bass had a rough start. And so I'm not surprised. What's interesting is that she was the first candidate to make it into the runoff in this race.
2: Yeah. I mean, she's the incumbent in name recognition. And
0: whereas they still don't have, they haven't, you know, at least as of this moment, they hadn't called the first person in the governor's race yet.
1: I mean, the fact that they can't even count the votes fast enough might go to the government competence issue.
0: That's a whole different conversation. But she, you know, she's not without her supporters.
1: The Iowa Democratic Party couldn't count the votes. There's sort of a theme here.
0: I'm sorry. How is this Republican Party doing after 2020 in carrying the banner of being good vote counters?
1: Oh, no. They're just denying the fact of the vote. Totally different issue.
2: Steve Lopez, longtime LA Times columnist, says, here we go. We could be in for one of the more remarkable electoral adventures in city history with a complete novice and MAGA conservative going up against a liberal career politician in a deep blue city and state full of people who are tired of hearing excuses from Democrats. That set it up for you, Mo? Is that fair?
0: Maybe. We'll see. I mean, I'm not saying that there's no resonance in what he's saying, right? People are pissed off. They're pissed off at a lack of results across the country. They will blame parties that are in power. What I am saying, though, is let's kind of wait and see how this shakes out. If he is in the second slot in the runoff, he will have gotten there with probably barely 30% of the vote. And will the rest of the, you know, the voters who voted for other non-Spencer Pratt, non-Karen Bass candidates consolidate around the Democrat, or are they going to go for the change agent? I'd be surprised. But when given the choice between the devil they know and the reality TV star who's never done anything to show that he can get results,
1: they'll just elect him president.
0: Exactly.
2: And with that, we will take a break. We do want to hear what you think about all of this. Join the Left, Right, and Center Substack. We'd love to have you there. 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Mo and Sarah and I are going to come back and talk about the treatment of people who are being held in ICE detention centers here on Left, Right, and Center.
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4: Tune in to HPR2 this Sunday at 3 p.m. as Hawaii Symphony Concert Master Iggy Jang and international piano virtuoso Jeremy Denk share duties as conductors and performers. We'll hear Ravel's Mother Goose Suite, Haydn's Symphony No. 83, The Hen, and Mozart's Piano Concerto No. 25. 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
2: All right, welcome back to Left, Right, and Center. I'm David Green, here with Moa Lathy and Sarah Isger.
5: Shut down the lady hall!
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5: Shut down the lady hall!
2: sounds we're listening to there from protesters outside Delaney Hall. This was recorded by WABC. Delaney Hall is an ICE detention center in Newark, New Jersey, where 300 inmates are being held, and they are facing inhumane conditions, according to several Democratic lawmakers who visited and vowed to shut the place down. Demonstrators have been stationed outside to try and give inmates their support. Meanwhile, we should say detainees at an ICE facility in Texas have filed a federal lawsuit citing the, quote, horrific conditions they face there as well. And an investigation by the Associated Press found detainees across the country are dying by suicide at an alarming rate. I want to talk about how the country's treating people who have been apprehended by the Trump administration's immigration sweeps, which we should say started a year ago this month, and for some time now have been largely out of the headlines, but that might be changing with some of this reporting and this legal action. Mo, let me start with you. I mean, Brookings estimates about 400,000 people have been booked into ICE detention centers since President Trump took office again. I think voters, a lot of them responded to his promise to crack down on immigration violations to try and keep the country safer. I mean, that was his argument, but if what we're hearing represents the norm in a lot of these centers, do you feel like some of those voters might begin to think about this differently? Does this cross a line?
0: I think they already have started to think about it somewhat differently, which is why, for the first time, you know, this president's disapproval rating on immigration is higher than his approval rating. Look, I think voters who heard his immigration rhetoric and voted for him did so because they agreed that we should crack down on the border and we should get violent criminals out of the country who shouldn't be here, who shouldn't have been here in the first place. But what they did not sign off on were these sweeping raids that swept up a lot of people who were here legally, many, some of whom were American citizens. What they did not sign off on was the militarization of these raids that resulted in senseless deaths and murders on the streets of our cities. And I don't think they signed off on rounding people up and keeping them in inhumane conditions. And it's sort of that triple whammy, right? You promised us, Mr. President, I think a lot of these voters are saying, you promised us that you were going to focus on the most violent people and deport them. And what you have done instead is all these other things. And we're not okay with that.
2: Sarah, as I've been reading these stories, like I think about a lot of the conversations that we've had here among the three of us about immigration, that there's like a debate to be had about enforcement. There's a debate to be had about how to handle people who have crossed into our country illegally. Like, I just feel like it's important to separate that conversation from the question of how people should be treated when they are detained by our government. I can't get out of my mind this comment when the Associated Press did a lot of their reporting on this. The Department of Homeland Security's acting chief medical officer, Sean Conley, said that these detainees are getting better, more responsive health care than many aliens have ever received in their entire lives. That feels like a dig that is not necessary and isn't really the answering the question as to some of these horrendous incidents that we seem to be learning about.
1: Here's the problem that you guys aren't grappling with. This is a bundle of sticks. This is trade-offs. Voters aren't being offered immigration enforcement and all of these other, you know, nice things that come with it. They're being offered two very stark choices. No serious immigration enforcement, or immigration enforcement, but it comes with all of these really negative side effects, let's call them. And if you give voters only that choice, some of them, and it looks like the majority of them, will pick the immigration enforcement with the bad effects rather than a party that does not want to enforce immigration laws at all. So you guys are saying that, like, wouldn't it be nice if we could have a little bit of both? Like, yeah, it would be. Democrats are free to propose that and actually do that. But time and again, they get elected to office and they're not doing it. And so voters were like, we don't believe you. And so if it's a bundle of sticks and you can't take, you know, pick and choose which sticks you want, then we're going to take the other bundle. And at this point, frankly, I blame the Democratic Party, because I think it would be so easy for them to sweep in and be the party of government competence, immigration enforcement that is humane, all sorts of things that wouldn't even really change what their brand is. But again, both parties have been captured by their bases. They're unwilling to reach to the middle. They're unwilling to have persuasion elections. These are turnout elections, base elections. And so large swaths of the middle of the country, including what you two are describing in this very Pollyannish, wouldn't it be nice if we all held hands and sang John Lennon? Nobody's being offered that.
0: I mean, I do recall Democrats pushing forward a border security bill before the 2024 election. And Republicans killing it because then candidate Trump wanted, right? So there's an...
1: And voters picked candidate Trump because they didn't believe that Democrats would be serious about it. As in, Trump wanted voters to have that choice.
0: The political ploy worked, but Democrats actually did put it forward. If Democrats actually win this election, they've got an opportunity. I'm with you, Sarah. Like, Democrats need to show that they are serious about border security, but in a better way.
1: Yeah, that's all they would have to do. But voters right now don't believe they'll do it because of the presidencies of Obama and Biden.
0: So I think it's an opportunity for Democrats. But I don't think voters right now are happy. You're right. They're not happy with this binary choice. You point to them looking at the failures of Democrats when they were in charge, but they're seeing play out live every single day the failures of this administration now that they're in charge.
1: Totally.
0: They don't feel safer as they see American citizens getting gunned down in the streets by a militarized federal government. They don't feel safer because nannies or day workers are getting yanked out of churches or schools or Home Depot parking lots. They don't feel safer because of any of that. So this is where the opportunity presents itself politically.
1: But I don't see a lot of Democrats running on immigration enforcement. And by the way, just to prove how much I agree with you on this, this case that I read today was from Alabama. This guy, who is an American citizen of, you know, Mexican origin, born here, to be clear, but his parents are from Mexico, keeps getting stopped over and over again violently by ICE and detained. And then he shows them his real ID and they're like, well, that could be fake because he works in construction. Mm-hmm. And there's nothing this guy can do because over and over again, he's Hispanic, he looks Hispanic, and he works in construction. And so every time they like violate property rights by coming on this construction site, throw him to the ground, like every week. Like, this isn't gonna work in a country that is supposed to have the rule of law. I'm totally agreeing with you.
0: Yep.
1: But Graham Plattner isn't running on immigration enforcement.
2: All right. You're listening to Left, Right, and Center from KCRW. I want to keep this conversation going about ICE detention, immigration. Sarah, I want to kind of come back. Well, it's kind of what both of you were saying. I think there is a really serious political and policy question to answer here. And some of the politics, you know, as we said, are there Democrats who would come out and say the conditions at these ICE detention centers are deplorable, but also, like, we're running on a platform of we understand that tough enforcement is necessary. We're not hearing that from Democrats in the kind of political policy conversation, but also, like, it's okay for that conversation to happen and to make an argument for humane treatment of human beings. Like, and that's on the administration that is actually running these detention centers. Like, this Associated Press story, an Albanian man's pain grew so unbearable, he pulled out his own tooth as he languished for months in New Mexico. A Honduran mother of two said she was hospitalized for a heart problem after she was denied blood pressure medication in Florida. A Venezuelan man said his leg grew purple and swollen from flesh-eating bacteria. Like, we can have the debate about where both parties might be sort of living in the extremes, and that is a huge problem. But, like, I don't want to forget the people who are suffering here.
1: Base elections. Meaning the reason you're not hearing Democrats say we should treat people humanely but also shut down the southern border is because they are catering to their base. The reason you're hearing Republicans say we're going to shut down the southern border and we don't care what it takes is because they're catering to their base. It's the exact same political motivation. You're just seeing the different manifestations of it.
2: That's why this doctor at DHS said, oh, aliens are getting the best treatment because that's playing to a very small base and not to the middle of the country.
1: That votes in primaries.
0: Tom Suozzi in New York figured it out. Right. In the last election cycle, he figured out that you could have this conversation and win elections by by sort of threading this needle. But look, with this administration, with the Trump administration, part of me thinks that the cruelty is part of the message.
1: It is. It's part of the deterrence to deter people from wanting to come because you're not going to get free health care. You're not going to get to stay up at a holiday, you know, Ramada.
2: But does that include treating people like dirt in the detention centers? Like, I mean, is that?
1: Yeah, David, it does. It's the family separation policy. It's all of it. The point is, do not come. And that's the Republican message.
2: You think this administration is deliberately allowing these people to suffer in these detention centers to send a message of deterrence?
1: I think they're deliberately indifferent.
2: And is that okay?
0: I think they like these stories. That one, it's a deterrent, but two, that it sets up this choice for voters, right? That we're the ones who are tough, and look at Democrats who are out there crying about these inhumane conditions instead of folk. They're more worried about the immigrants than they are about you.
1: They're not crying when an illegal alien drives a truck into a family and kills them.
0: They say that part out loud all the time. But what I think they are underestimating is the tolerance of most Americans at seeing their government treating other people inhumanely.
2: Well, Sarah, where would you draw the line? I mean, in terms of how much to allow this sort of treatment in these detention centers in order to send a message of deterrence?
1: I think it's pretty clear that we have all sorts of legal lines in this country for the requirements and health, you know, needs to be met by anyone who is being held by the government.
2: So they should be following the law, but which I know you believe that, but that's one of the points I want to make about like Mark Wayne Mullen, who took over at DHS. Like he's in this hearing on the Hill this week, and he was being pressed on his department violating a lot of court orders, which is presumably where the rule of law would play out. And this is what he said:
5: if we didn't think courts were politicized, then I would probably be able to answer that. But we see courts over and over again that use their bench for their political opinion, not just the rule of law.
2: Do you buy into that at all, Sarah? I mean, you're saying the rule of law is what's needed to protect people who are like in ICE detention. We have the leader of DHS saying that judges have gotten away from the rule of law because they've become political, and so the administration doesn't need to listen. That's essentially what I'm hearing.
1: Yeah, so that's a performative answer that is meant to be, you know, heard by the base. The administration has not defied or even come close to defying a Supreme Court decision. And when we have sort of, you know, argued over what they're doing at district courts, they have been sanctioned by some of these lower courts where they have felt that they are not abiding by their orders. Some of those have been upheld. Some of them have not been upheld because the appellate court has said, actually, your order wasn't very clear. You can't expect people to follow something if you don't draft your order right. So we have this very muddied sense at, you know, the legal level. But I don't really care what, I mean, don't get me wrong. Politically, it matters a whole lot what the Secretary of the Department of Homeland Security is saying. Legally, it doesn't matter very much because the Department of Justice determines that, not DHS. Not that they're covering themselves in glory these days.
0: Yeah, I was going to say, I'm not sure I want that they are the best arbiter these days. But, you know, one of the messages that's really resonating out there is that Donald Trump doesn't think the rules apply to him. He said he was going to come in to make your life easier. You, the hardworking American who plays by the rules every day and can't seem to catch a break, he said he was going to make your life easier, but he's not playing by the rules. And when the secretary says something like this, it just feeds into that narrative that they are in it for themselves, that this is an administration, whether we're talking about the graft and corruption or whether we're talking about the retribution and punishing political enemies or just thinking that the court decisions don't apply to them. They're not looking out for you. They're looking out for themselves. This plays right into that.
2: All right. We're going to take a break. Sarah Moe and I are going to come back. We're going to talk about an anti-weaponization program that seems like it might be dead, and also take a listener question about AI in our politics. All of that's next on Left, Right, and Center.
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5: All right, we're back with Left, Right, and Center. We are here with Sarah Isger on the right and Moa Lathy on the left. Before the White House could even pull the trigger, sounds like President Trump's $1.8 billion anti-weaponization fund is done.
6: We are not moving forward with the fund.
7: Not moving forward ever.
6: Correct.
7: Oh.
5: That is Acting Attorney General Todd Blanche speaking at a congressional hearing. Oh is right. It sounded like this was going forward, and we've been talking about it for a while now, but now doesn't seem like it is happening. This fund, we should say, drew a lot of criticism from both sides of the aisle, despite the president saying that anyone of any political persuasion could claim money if they were unfairly targeted by the government. Sarah, I guess I wonder, like, Congress seemed to protest this by leaving Washington, skipping a vote last month on a $70 billion funding package for ICE enforcement. That seemed to work on the White House somehow. You said this was Congress actually doing its job. So what was this? Are you seeing it now that they're backing away from this anti-weaponization fund as a check on the presidency that might have worked?
8: Yes, but.
5: Yes, but.
8: Two problems I have with this. One, where is the legislation to prevent this and future presidents from doing this?
5: Because so much of lawmakers to do legislation. They just leaving town without doing anything to send a message might be the most that we can hope for these days.
8: This is voluntary compliance. And, you know, I think there's big differences between what Obama did in Keep Siegel, but that also was a flagrant abuse of the process.
5: That was the fund of the Obama administration that gave money to indigenous communities who faced racism, that the Trump administration said this was based on in some way.
8: Yeah. So there had been a lawsuit. That was a big difference. But there had not been specific people. And they pulled out money first before they knew how much money the government owed. And then they used the rest of the money to create a commission that Congress had never appropriated money for.
5: You're saying Congress could act on all these things, like, and say, like, these kinds of things are bad, prevent it all, right?
8: That's right. Just because Trump's was worse than Obama's doesn't make Obama's okay and we should stop it all. That's what I would like to see, actual legislation. Two, we've seen this from Trump before, where he turns the amp up to like 35. And then when he voluntarily turns it down to 11, everyone's like, how reasonable of him. So right. To be clear, in the settlement, and I'm using that term quite loosely, there was the $1.776 billion. Egregious. And that's what everyone focused on. But of course, there was also the criminal and civil immunity that he granted himself and his family members for any future IRS investigations. That part still stands. So the amp is at 11 and we're all like, yay, the rule of law and our separation of powers has been restored. No, it hasn't. Once again, Congress could do something here, but because the political pressure is off, because the fund itself has been put on hold at best, the settlement still exists. It is still a signed document. At any point, they could re-up it, except all the political pressure will be off. And it reminds me of the bump stocks, right? After Las Vegas, the largest mass shooting in American history by a single gunman, there was enormous pressure to ban bump stocks. Then Trump waved his magic executive order wand, knowing that it would not hold up in court, but it killed all the political pressure so that when the court said that no, a president can't make a new criminal law on a Tuesday afternoon with 10 years in prison, it never went back to Congress. Those bills in both the House and the Senate never came back. And so bump stocks are still legal in the United States because presidents are doing fan service with these things and using the courts when a court, you know, stops them from doing something to be like, oh, my hands are tied. And in the meantime, Congress doesn't step up again.
5: Mo, did we just get played by President Trump in the way Sarah's describing?
9: 1,000%. Everything Sarah just said, underlined 3, 4, 5 times. They didn't guarantee that this thing is dead. It can come back at any time. And the president keeps teasing that he's going to bring it back, right? Within minutes of the acting attorney general saying, we are not going to do this, the president's like, I still love this. You never know. We may do this. Number two, 1,000% what she said about the IRS piece of this. The fact that he has given himself blanket immunity from both criminal and civil penalty when it comes to his taxes. So yeah, we got played there. Number three, lest we think that pulling this back with big air quotes around it is sign of the president understanding that they can only go so far with their retribution tour and that people are finally pushing back and they'll bend to that. Within hours of announcing this walk back on the weaponization fund, the retribution fund, he appointed the administration's sort of chief retribution officer, Bill Pulte, to become the director of national intelligence. I mean, this guy has literally zero experience in the national in the intelligence or national security space, which, by the way, the law creating this position states you must have national security or intelligence experience. Has absolutely zero experience in it. The president just likes him because he's used his current perch overseeing federal housing to go after the president's political enemies. So, yeah, we got played.
5: Yeah, we're all fired up. Fired up is good. And I want to bring in a listener who is also fired up after our conversation that we had on the show last week about AI. Several listeners actually were really concerned about AI and how it might be playing out and will play out in our politics. Take a listen here.
10: I'm Brandon, calling in from San Francisco. I've been watching the LA mayor's race, and there's been a wave of AI videos boosting Spencer Pratt, portraying him as Batman and other superheroes, in addition to showing politicians like Karen Bass as the Joker, garnering millions of views online. It left me with a couple questions. First, is this even legal, or is it all just protected satire? And two, right now, Pratt's campaign denies making these videos, so it's all supposedly independent. But going forward, can campaigns and super PACs actually fund this kind of content themselves? And if they do, what would they have to disclose?
5: Did you all see this ad? It was apparently made by a person whose bio says filmmaker. It does show Bass, Gavin Newsom, Kamala Harris eating cake, laughing at people who are begging for them to do something about drug addicts and crime in Los Angeles. And then Spencer Pratt shows up with a crowd to throw tomatoes at them. Sarah, is this legal?
8: Yes. In terms of an independent expenditure using AI to create an ad, no problem. Now, there will still be defamation law, things like that, that you would run up against if they were defamatory, same as any political ad. Actual false things, you can generally have those taken down as well.
5: But looking like Karen Bass and not actually being Karen Bass is not a false thing that could be used in like a defamation suit. An AI version of someone
8: that's
5: entirely created is...
8: Yeah, and I don't think there's any confusion that is Karen Bass, for instance, as the Joker, that was a realistic portrayal. And I guess I would just say, like, if you're uncomfortable with this or don't like it, you know, do you like posting on Twitter, I like this candidate or I don't like this candidate? Because the only thing that's protecting you to allow you to support or criticize a candidate with your own voice is the same thing that's protecting them from doing this. There, you know, is no line that we could really draw. And this is my whole problem with people who hate on Citizens United. It's like, really? You don't want to protect people from having political speech? Because the government sat there in the oral argument for Citizens United and said they could ban books. They could ban pamphlets that were in favor of or against a candidate that you made. As in, not the candidate. These are independent, you know, voters who have feelings about candidates. And the government was like, yeah, we could ban someone from writing a book that on the last page of the 500-page book says, don't vote for Hillary Clinton. Like, that should scare you far more than a Batman ad.
5: But not just a Batman ad. I'm scared that someone could create, I mean, this, I think, is more clearly like satire, but like, Mo, what is stopping someone from creating an AI, a picture of someone giving a speech that looks like it could be a campaign rally and putting words in their mouth. I mean, couldn't that change the course of
8: a... And that you could take down.
5: You could take down.
9: And it's already happened. James Tallarico in Texas, the National Republican Senate Committee, posted an AI-generated ad of him saying things that he didn't actually say. And so, yeah, I'm concerned. Now, I think it is going to be hard to find a way to legally ban the use of AI in political ads. Like, I'm just not sure that that framework exists without stepping on First Amendment issues, as Sarah pointed out. What you are seeing is a few different things, and none of them, I think, go far enough. There's no federal ban, and you're not going to see the federal government do much on this space. But about 30 states now have laws on AI and deep fakes and political ads. Most of them require disclosure, right? So if they are, I think the quote was generated or substantially altered using AI, there needs to be a disclosure when it's a campaign or candidate generated product. Much like you see disclosures, the paid for disclosures on television ads, it's still weak, right? They can do it like in 4-point font and flash it for 3 seconds at the beginning or the end. I would love to see those strengthened a little bit so that it is clearly identified. Not in the case of this Batman ad, is like, whatever. I think most people see that as satire and parody.
5: But for the ones who don't.
9: But for the like ones that... who don't, I think it is important that we have that. But in this case, it wouldn't have solved anything because this was not generated by the campaign.
5: Well, and that's my question for you, Sarah. You're saying that you could take the ad down if it looks like someone is giving a speech, but it's not actually them. But what if that is made by a private citizen? Like, what if this guy who made this ad with the Joker just did an ad with, I don't know, Donald Trump or Gavin Newsom that looked like it was real, like giving a speech at a banquet and saying stuff that they never said? Could that be taken down legally?
8: Let me give you some good news and some bad news on that front. The good news is you can sue that person.
5: For?
8: Defamation, false light. You have various torts that you, if you were harmed by that.
5: You couldn't sue over the Joker stuff because that's more satire. But if you were harmed by something that it looks like it's actually you.
8: Yeah.
5: Okay.
8: The bad news is this like random person on the internet, you may not be able to find them. Even if you sue them, the damage will have already been done. You can only sue them for damage.
5: Video could be out there changing people's votes.
8: It's someone in some other country, right? Iran has someone doing this.
9: Right.
8: And so
9: right.
8: It's not that I'm dismissing Mo's fears at all. I think this is ripe for foreign interference. And my God, have we seen our adversaries try to influence our elections through social media in things that even we don't need them to be fake. They're able to do it when it's true. I mean, we know how much money and time and energy Russia spent in 2016 on social media trying to gin up racial tensions in this country. And they were incredibly effective at doing it. Many of those sites that you may have seen about Black Lives Matter and stuff were actually just Russian bot farms doing that for both sides. They just wanted to sow chaos in the United States. Iran does this. China does this. AI will simply make them better, faster, stronger at it.
9: Look, Congress couldn't even agree to pass a disclaimer law on internet ads, on social media. The same thing that we have on TV, they couldn't even agree to put it on that. So the notion that they're going to come in to figure this out, I think is laughable. We as voters are going to have to look at this stuff with more skepticism and a more critical eye.
8: And elect people to Congress who will actually do their job.
9: Right.
5: And with that, Brandon, thank you for that question and keep the questions coming, everybody. We love hearing from you. You can record a voice memo, 30 seconds or so if you can, and send the voice memo to us at lrc@kcrw.org. That's lrc@kcrw.org. Give us your first name, where you're calling from, and we promise we will listen to your question and maybe talk about it on the show. All right, we're going to leave it there and go to our left, right, and center rants and raves. I feel like there's a lot to either rant or rave about today. Sarah, what do you want to rant or rave about?
8: So, you know, when you're really upset about something or just stressed and like the meme online is to tell someone to touch grass. I took that to the extreme this week. My son has planted a garden. He's very, very proud of it. And he planted these sweet peppers.
5: Nice.
8: And I've been watching these little mites crawl all over the sweet peppers. And so yesterday I took about 3 hours off in the afternoon and I sat there and I deloused these pepper plants.
5: You're a good
8: and I
5: mom.
8: Mean, I first took them off by hand, and then they kept crawling back on the plant. So then someone suggested citrus. I tried that. They were very much still alive. Then dish soap. Nope, that was too slow acting as well. And I just kept sitting there having to manually get these mites off the plant. Then we went nuclear and got rubbing alcohol, 72% isopropyl for those who have this problem at home. And I mixed it with the lemon juice and the dish soap.
5: Oh, with the citrus.
8: And that was the end of that. And my plants are mite free.
5: But need that concoction.
8: Yeah. And I have ants now coming to pick up the bodies. I'm spending a lot of time staring at this. And I have to tell you, David, it's bringing me a lot of joy. And I really think like our little, you know, lizard brains actually do need to touch grass.
5: This is your mental break from, you know, podcasting and editing and book tour and all that stuff. You need to be extinguishing small insects.
8: Which, you know, I actually feel very mixed about, because if you're in my house, no bugs die in my house.
5: Yes.
8: But, you know, these peppers are very important to my son. So some mites had to die.
5: Yeah. And you have to be a good mom. Yeah. Motherhood takes over for that philosophical never kill an insect thing that you have going on. Okay, Mo.
9: I got a rant. Now that I've got two teenagers, I see more, not from mine, obviously, but I see more of, like, kids are cruel. And in the latest example of that, there's Wall Street Journal just had an interesting story about a new bullying tactic that's creeping into school cafeterias, where kids are snapping and sharing photos of other students eating lunch. And the shaming tends to kind of fall into one of two categories, apparently. The ugly mouthful, like catching that shot of someone when they're just looking gross.
8: Mastication is gross.
9: Or the lonely eater.
5: Oh, no, that's awful.
9: And they're posting it on text chains, on social media. There was a kid in San Diego who said this has happened to them like 30, 40 times. There was a girl in Ohio who ended up not eating in front of anyone at school again for a full year because of this. Like, kids can be cruel. And in social media, they have the era of social media and phones everywhere, they have no mechanism to escape it, apparently, at any time. So this is yet reason number 2032 why I support keeping phones out of our schools altogether.
5: Which is a debate in Pennsylvania and other places.
9: In a lot of places,
5: thinking about banning it altogether, yeah.
9: Yeah.
8: Well, if you're listening to this show and ate lunch alone in high school, don't worry. I did too.
5: Me too. And sometimes I liked it, like,
8: same,
5: a lot. Like it, I mean.
9: I still like eating alone. Yeah.
5: Like, I mean.
8: And we're all ugly eaters. So don't you worry about it, nerds. The nerds end up winning in the end.
5: I don't know if there's a rant or rave. You two travel as much as I do. When you're in hotels, iron or steamer?
9: Steamer.
8: Steamer.
5: Can we rave about steamers?
9: Please.
5: Like I've been staying in one hotel a lot, and the hotel reliably has had a steamer in the room, and I have come to like expect it. And I got to my room late in the evening, and there was an iron. And I was like, the frantic nature.
8: What are you steaming, your t-shirt and jeans? What are you steaming there, David?
5: Like a blazer for the next day? Like, just get it ready, steam it? Is that so crazy?
8: We wear a t-shirt every day.
5: I mean, with you two, yeah. But sometimes I've got a blazer behind me. So I think, I don't know if it's a cost thing. I just think, I don't know if anyone out there is begging to keep irons instead of switching to steamers. And I want to rave about hotels.
8: Women can't use iron because we have all these darts, you know, for our boobs. And so you can't really iron around darts. Mm. It's very hard.
5: Okay. I will let you make that argument to the hotels for why they should all have steamers.
8: And it's sexist to have irons.
5: Yes. What she said. So I hope all the hotels out there are hearing us.
8: By the way, you know how we know women are like really coming up in executive world is because now these hotels do have steamers, which is more female friendly, and often they have makeup wipes in the room. That's a new thing that is also for female business travelers. So women, you're taking over that C-suite, and I love it.
5: And it's about time. Okay, that's all the time we have. Sarah, Mo, thank you. Thank you to Leo Duran, who's the producer of Left, Right, and Center. Thank you to our executive producer, Arnie Seipel. The show is recorded and mixed by Nick Lamponi. Thank you to Jason Munduck. I hear it's So Good Media in Lancaster, Pennsylvania, for hosting me. Todd M. Simon composed our theme music. 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
1: 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We'll hear Ravel's Mother Goose Suite, Haydn's Symphony No. 83, The Hen, and Mozart's Piano Concerto No. 25. 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
3: A few years ago, while Ben Gibbard was touring to celebrate the 20th anniversary of both Death Cab for Cutie's album Transatlanticism and the Postal Service's Give Up, he was also going through a divorce.
4: I was emailing with lawyers and then going on stage and living in my 26-year-old self for 2 hours.
3: Coming up, Ben talks about how that experience shaped the new Death Cab for Cutie record, I Built You a Tower, and about how that tower metaphor helped him compartmentalize memories and pain that he was dealing with.
4: In each one of these buildings exists a time in my life or a memory, a person. And they are different sizes based on the significance of those times or people in my life.
3: Ben Gibbard and a live performance from Death Cab today. I'm Raina Duris. This is World Cafe.
5: Live from NPR News in New York City, I'm Dwahli Saikautau. Graham Plattner continues to make his pitch for U.S. Senate in Maine, hoping voters there will choose him to run against Susan Collins in November to ultimately unseat the Republican who has been a U.S. senator for nearly three decades. But Maine's longest-serving member of Congress did not appear visibly worried, as Plattner has been the subject of fresh controversies involving allegations by two identified women in a New York Times article claiming they were physically abused by him during their relationship.
6: The allegations in the latest story are troubling, and I believe that Graham Plattner has a lot of questions to answer.
5: Plattner, the leading Democratic candidate in Maine's competitive Senate race, tells member station Maine Public Radio the latest allegations against him are, quote, not true. Palestinian authorities are expressing alarm over the Israeli parliament's decision to give tax breaks to residents of illegal settlements in the occupied West Bank. Noah Musla has more from Ramallah.
7: The new law gives residents of dozens of settlements tax breaks of several thousand dollars a year. Although it is illegal under international law, Israel is encouraging settlement on occupied Palestinian property. Palestinian Authority official Amir Oude told NPR the move was a step towards illegally annexing the West Bank. Earlier this year, the Israeli government extended controls over the territory and allowed Jewish Israelis to buy West Bank land directly. Attacks by Israeli settlers have also increased in an attempt to drive Palestinian families from the West Bank, according to a report by UN experts this week. The report cited a sharp rise in Palestinians killed and injured this year in settler attacks. For NPR News, I'm Noha Musleh in Ramallah.
5: Tech stocks stumbled Friday with a tech-heavy NASDAQ index falling more than 4%, and NPR's John Ruich reports.
8: The sell-off was triggered by concerns around the artificial intelligence investment boom, and companies linked to AI in one way or another led the way down, including chip stocks. NVIDIA, which makes the most popular microchips for AI, saw its share price drop 6%. Chipmaker AMD's shares fell nearly 11%, and Broadcom was off more than 7%, following a double-digit drop the day before after its earnings outlook failed to impress investors. Other tech giants were also down on the day as investors sold their shares to lock in recent profits. Intel, Apple, Meta, Microsoft, Tesla, and Alphabet all dropped. All told, the Nasdaq's fall of 4.2% was its biggest drop in one day since April 2025. Still, the index is in positive territory over the past month, and it's up 33% from a year.
5: This is NPR. A startup company tested a small nuclear reactor in Idaho this week that could someday help humans live on the moon. The Department of Energy says it's the first of its kind to be turned on in the last four decades. The Mountain West News Bureau's Hannah Merzbach reports.
9: Tom Mancinelli with the company Antares says its microreactor could power lunar space missions and remote military bases.
10: Where the grid might not be as reliable and where it's difficult to bring the liquid fuel supply and the complexities of liquid fuel logistics.
9: A test model of Antares' microreactor went critical at the Idaho National Lab. That means the company safely controlled a nuclear fission reaction, but didn't produce any electricity. This is the first reactor in a U.S. Energy Department program to meet a July 4th deadline. The Fed's fast-tracked reactor licenses to usher in a, quote, nuclear renaissance, something some experts worry could result in mistakes. For NPR News, I'm Hannah Merzbach in Jackson, Wyoming.
5: The State Department announced today that the U.S. will commit an additional $38 million to try and control the latest Ebola outbreak in parts of Africa, which is said to have been detected in mid-May in parts of the Democratic Republic of Congo and later neighboring Uganda. This raises the Trump administration's response efforts to more than $200 million. The news comes as the CDC says new models project if the outbreak is not controlled, there could be as many as 20,000 global cases. This is NPR News.
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3: This is World Cafe. I'm Raina Duris. The show must go on. That's a phrase you've maybe said, even if you aren't a performer doing a literal show. It's something we tell ourselves when we face a challenge and have to keep doing the things that we have to do. For Ben Gibbard, who is a performer, the frontman of Death Cab for Cutie, that meant going out to play shows every night on tour, even when he was dealing with a divorce. Today, Ben Gibbard joins me to talk about how playing through pain fed into the songs on Death Cab's new John Congleton-produced album, I Built You a Tower. Our conversation is coming up in just a moment. But first, Death Cab for Cutie perform a song from I Built You a Tower live for World Cafe. This is Riptides.

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1: Loss, something like that. At the same time that the world seems to be on fire, oftentimes there's this debilitating feeling that I've had, I'm sure maybe other people have had before, where you're looking out at the world and you're seeing all these horrific things happening, but you're also sitting with your own issues, your own pain, your own, you know, trauma, whatever it might be. And there is this moment where you feel guilty for feeling anything yourself because you're trying to feel for the world at large. And that there becomes this kind of feedback loop that just becomes exhausting. Mm-hmm. Without getting into it, I don't think we have to get into the specifics. I think we can all agree the world's been slightly exhausting for at least the last couple of years.
2: Yeah. Well, I want to talk about the sound of the album and the actual making of it in a few minutes. But first, I do want to get an idea of where your head was when you started writing some of these songs. In 2023, during the 20th anniversary tour for Transatlanticism, you were also celebrating the 20th anniversary of the Postal Service album, Give Up. Behind the scenes of that tour, you were going through some hard personal stuff. You don't have to go into details here, but could you just give us an idea?
1: I was going through a separation and eventual a divorce at that time. The details of that will remain, you know, in my head. But it was difficult because I was emailing with lawyers and then going on stage and living in my 26-year-old self for 2 hours. And then coming right back to answer the emails or the whatever I had to do. I was back in what I was dealing with at that point. So it was, I've never been one of those people who, when I'm playing an older song from a previous time in my life, I don't feel this sense of, it's not a rot experience. More than anything, if I'm playing something that maybe was painful to write at the time, as we are playing it, I'm filled with a sense of kind of relief that I don't feel that way anymore. But I do have to kind of embody that version of myself to perform the song. So I'm spending 2 hours with my 25, 26-year-old self, remembering the people spread across those records and the experiences that inspired them. And then I'm right back in my late 40s. So it was that was the very kind of strange context switching at the time.
2: I was speaking with Ben Gibbard on World Cafe today. The album is called I Built You a Tower. Could you talk about how having to compartmentalize your personal life and your performing life when you're taking those 2 hours to go back to a younger self, how did that lead to the title, I Built You a Tower?
1: I just started to kind of meditate on this idea or kind of ruminate on this idea of, you know, my life is kind of a skyline, like almost as if, you know, I was looking as if, like, you know, it, like a, almost like an island, something like Manhattan or something like that, where there are all these buildings and they all exist. In each one of these buildings exists a time in my life or a memory, a person, and they are different sizes based on the significance of those times or people in my life. And I just started to kind of think about how, you know, as you get older, you have more and more memories just from the nature of getting older. And that in each one of these buildings exists a particular time and place and the memories of the people that were around at that time. And you can visit them. You can go, you can kind of go in the building and you can kind of say hello to them and remember them, relive them to a certain extent. But there are also some of those memories, some of those experiences that you'd rather not relive. And it's almost as if you want to lock the building from the outside so they don't get out. But there are these moments in life where you might come around the corner and you might run into somebody you used to know intimately or otherwise, and you'll get this flood of memory. You might smell something, you smell something that reminds you of a time or a person. You might hear a song on the radio that takes you back to a moment in your life. And it's

0: in those moments, it's just almost as if even if you had tried to kind of lock those memories away, that door is going to come bursting open. Those people are going to come back into your life, whether you want to interface with them or not.
1: Yeah. Why do you think that imagery, the idea of a city and these buildings that house these memories, why do you think you were drawn to that?
0: It's a good question. I don't know. I just, perhaps because as someone who likes to and has to compartmentalize a lot of their life to get through the day, I liked the idea of providing the people and the memories of my life with some kind of like beautiful edifice, something that is, and in the title of the record, I Built You a Tower, you know, I was talking to somebody recently about it who said, well, it almost sounds romantic. And it's like, well, it can be seen as romantic, but in this particular case, it's not so much you're creating someone a tower as, you know, I'm not creating this edifice out of tribute, but this is just the structure, I think, that will hold these memories and this time. And I suppose that even the most painful elements of your life, the most painful moments in your life, they still carry a sense of beauty, and they make you who you are. So even the painful ones should be memorialized in some kind of fashion that allows you, you know, at least on your emotional landscape, when you pass, your eyes kind of pass by them. This is all very esoteric, as we're talking about.
2: I like it. It's beautiful.
0: Is, you know, at least you go, you see your eyes kind of, keeping with this metaphor, you kind of across this emotional horizon, you see this building and you're like, I know who's in there and I don't ever want to see them again, but that is a pretty beautiful building. I'm glad that it exists.
1: We're going to hear you perform I Built You a Tower A live now, and then we'll come back and talk some more. Here's Death Cab for Cutie on World Cafe.

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1: I Built You a Tower A, performed live by Death Cab for Cutie on World Cafe. I'm Rena Duris. Ben Gifford's my guest today. The new album is called I Built You a Tower. There's a B version of that song, and it's the album closer. It sounds harsher. There's more distortion.

0: So that's a bit of I Built You a Tower B. Why did you want to create that contrast between those two songs?
1: Well, we liked how both songs are so tonally different, and in using both songs use a lot of the same lyrics in both. So there is a more up tempo, lighter version of the song, which is the one we just heard. I should say A, Tower A, as we're calling it, that doesn't come to any kind of true conclusion lyrically. But Tower B is a much more aggressive, louder, angrier version of it that comes to a conclusion that ends the record. So I was really inspired. There's a Paul Simon record called Hearts and Bones that I really love. And he uses a similar duality in Think Too Much A and B. And so this is kind of, at least in the nomenclature, A and B is kind of a tribute to that Paul Simon record, because I love Paul Simon, and I especially love Think Too Much B. It's one of my favorite songs he's ever written.
0: So, you know, obviously you were thinking about and writing a lot of these songs for a while before you headed into the studio, but once you were there, it sounds like it moved pretty quickly. You recorded it in 3 weeks with John Congleton, who also worked with you guys on 2022's Asphalt Meadows. Why did you guys want to go back to John? What makes that partnership work so well?
1: We just had such a great time working with John on Asphalt Meadows, and the previous two albums we had done took a long time before Asphalt Meadows, and that was primarily our fault because we were bringing in songs that were in varying stages of not completion, but arrangement. So one of the things about this band that I really like, one of my favorite elements of our band, is how, you know, the songs are almost a lot of interlocking kind of guitars and basses and keyboards that kind of just, they weave together. My favorite songs of ours kind of do that. And a lot of the songs on both Kintsugi and Thank You For Today were brought in more skeletal stages that we had to spend a lot of time in the studio trying to arrange the record, which took a lot of time and was a lot more costly. But starting on Asphalt Meadows, we brought in songs that were basically done, at least as far as from an arrangement perspective. And John Congleton on Asphalt Meadows, when we worked with him, worked incredibly quickly. We would do the song three times, and he would kind of come over the talk back and be like, I mean, you guys could do it again if you want, but I got it. We don't need to do it again. I mean, like, and he was very cognizant of, like, sucking that life out of recordings by doing things over and over and over and over and over and over.
2: Yeah.
1: And, you know, there were moments on previous records that I'm doing the same guitar part for a day. And at the end of the, by the end of the day, you just hate the song. And what you end up with is not better than where you started. I understand the process of that, but that's just that. So John was just like, you know, he studied under Steve Albini, and he had this kind of mindset of like, you get it, and you know what? Like, anything goofy here on the recording, you're not going to hear that in 6 months. Mm-hmm. Like, you're not going to hear how the guitar kind of clink on that one part. It's going to be mixed into the record. You don't need to waste your time thinking about that. And once we took on that, once we kind of bought in with that philosophy, we realized, like, yeah, why? We're making rock and roll music. This is not, like, everybody's favorite records in here probably are sloppy as hell. You know, they're not on a click. They don't sound perfect. It's like the Rolling Stones. It's like the tambourine is louder than the vocal. You don't care. It's satisfaction. Like, who cares, right?
0: Yeah, it sounds real, and it sounds real.
1: And so John was very much of that mindset. So going into this new record, the arrangements were basically complete before we went into the studio. There wasn't a lot of, like, what's going to happen in this part of the song. So we were able to just go in, be a band, mm-hmm. play the song 3-4 times, and he'd be like, I got it. You want to do it again? Well, I don't know. Maybe that kick drum. Don't worry about it. Okay, fine. Like, and, you know, the further I've gotten away from making the record, to John's point, I don't hear this stuff that I heard that was like, well, I don't know if that's going to sound. It sounds fine. Everybody knows how to play their instruments. You know, it's a rock band.
2: 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He'll talk about the song he was most protective of during the recording of Death Cab's new record. That's next on World Cafe.
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2: Welcome back to World Cafe. My name is Raina Duras, and today you're hearing live performances from Death Cab for Cutie and my conversation with frontman Ben Gibbard about their new album, I Built You a Tower.
0: I've noticed fans of yours online have really gotten excited about the guitars in the next song we're going to hear you play. That's Punching the Flowers. Before we hear it, could you take us into the studio the day you recorded it? What do you remember?
1: On every record, there's a few songs that are kind of like my babies, and I really want to get them right. And not that I didn't want to get the other songs right, but for whatever reason, and everybody in the band has songs like this. They're like, you know, they just fixate on a song and it becomes the thing that they're kind of trying to shepherd through the process. And I remember I had made it, the demo that I'd made of the song at home had a lot of the elements in the song, and I had gotten really attached to the way it sounded. Demoitis is what they call it. I had demoitis. And I wasn't concerned that John wouldn't get it because I believed he would, but there is always this moment where you start to kind of, the final form of the song starts to reveal itself, and you have to make peace with it because it's never going to be the way you heard it in your head. But this is one of those songs that once John started kind of dialing in his settings for it, it just kind of came to life in a way that even I had not envisioned it. So I'm thrilled with how this song turned out.
0: Let's hear it. Live for World Cafe, Death Cab for Cutie, Punching the Flowers.

0: Death Cab for Cutie performing Punching the Flowers live for World Cafe. I'm Raina Duras, joined by Ben Gibbard of Death Cab. The band's new album is called I Built You a Tower. Listening through this album, there were a few themes that I picked up on, a feeling of being stuck, whether that's stuck in an unhealthy cycle or inside an emotion or a fog that you just want to find a way out of or find a way forward from. There is one song, though, where I think I hear a pretty profound acceptance, and that song is How Heavenly a State. Mm-hmm. Could you tell us a little bit about that song?
1: Yeah, I had a friend who killed himself some years ago. And I started to kind of have visions of him. He started to kind of come to me. It was one of those things where I had to kind of like, it felt important to me to write about it. He started kind of appearing in dreams. And that's all I can really say about it right now. It was one of those things, like those kind of dreams you wake up from.
0: Yeah.
1: And you kind of like, you want to get back into it because you want that person to still be here. So, yeah. So, and it was just about, the chorus of like, you know, I thought to myself how heavenly a state was just like, you know, waking up and realizing that, you know, hopefully that this person is actually in some kind of cosmic way, kind of, you know, I'm reconnecting with this person.
0: Yeah. So. I'm going to play a bit of that song. It's Death Cab for Cutie, How Heavenly a State.

0: From their new album, I Built You a Tower, that was How Heavenly Estate on World Cafe. I'm Raina Durris, joined by Ben Gibbard. This is your 11th album with Death Cab for Cutie. You guys have been doing this for about 3 decades. You were seen as some of the pioneers of, you know, quote unquote indie rock as we kind of know it now. How do you, and I know that this can sound like an end of the career kind of question, but I'm not saying it that way. How do you think about your legacy?
1: We're closer to the end than the start, probably. I mean, that's a fair question.
0: How do you think about your legacy, if you think about it at all?
1: I don't know. It's like, I would be lying if I said that I don't think about it. But I suppose I can only answer your question in regards to people who I believe are handling their legacy poorly, and I'm not going to mention any names. But it seems that, you know, I think that because we are an active band, I'm an active songwriter, I find it obnoxious when I see people trying to control the narrative of their legacy when they are still active in their career. It is not my job, nor should I spend any time thinking about what my legacy is, or our legacy is going to be.
2: Yeah.
1: Because at the end of the day, we have more records to make. When the records are all done and we are no longer on this planet, or the band doesn't exist, you know, people who do this for a living can determine what the legacy of the group is. What my goal is I am still putting everything that I can, and we are all putting everything into this. There is never a moment when we are together that we think that we ever say anything along the lines of, like, that's good enough. At this point, I would rather release less music and have that music be impactful than, you know, as we are now, you know, in the back nine of our lives and careers, to start flooding the listeners with music. I think it's kind of tasteless to try to massage one's own legacy and try to control the narrative of it. At the end of the day, I just want myself and my bandmates, I just wanted us to be seen as quality human beings who are good at what we do, and where the music lands in the greater, like, landscape of indie rock and rock and roll, and how people speak about us in relation to our contemporaries, is just not worth spending a lot of time thinking about.
0: Yeah. My guest is Ben Gibbard, if you're just joining us here on World Cafe. We have one more live performance to get to today, and I'm not going to make assumptions about what the songs are about, but at least it seems like parts of it tie into some of the stuff we've been talking about, even about, you know, getting older. The song ends with the lyric, "How I wish I could say I'm immune to the mirror, with temples fading to gray, I'm seeing the end drawing nearer, and I can scream and shout, or I can learn to live without." So before we hear you play Stone Over Water, could you talk a bit about that line?
1: Yeah, I mean, to me, when I'm writing, I'm in a room by myself. I'm in a little 10x10 room in my house, and it's really the only moments in my life that I feel I can be truly vulnerable with myself. And so it's of paramount importance to me that I am writing from an honest and earnest place about who I am now. And the hope is that if people were fans of this band when they were 25 and now they are 50, that the way I'm writing about my life might reflect how they see their own lives. That's not the intent. That's not why I'm not writing for other people. But the idea is, like, well, if I'm saying something that I feel is an honest, earnest statement about aging, and or going through any kind of difficult period, that there is very possible that someone else who has kind of been growing, hopefully they've been growing with the band, mm-hmm. Will find some resonance in it.
0: We're going to hear you perform Stone Over Water now, live for World Cafe, Death Cab for Cutie.
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0: a live performance from Death Cab for Cutie. That was Stone Over Water. It's on their new album, I Built You a Tower. Ben Gibbard of Death Cab has been my guest today. It's been so, so nice talking to you, Ben. Thank you.
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3: Velina mai kako, this is Paige Okamura, DJ Mermaid, Mike Konoa ke aloha, to join me every Sunday evening for an exploration into Hawaiian music from the past to the present, where we'll dive into the artists, composers, lyrics, and mo'olelo that make up the rich tapestry of Hawaiian music. 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
0: A few moments ago, you caught the interview with Ben Gibbard and performance from his band Death Cab for Cutie on World Cafe. That full interview and performance are up for you at worldcafe.org. You can also find it and many other full sessions at youtube.com/worldcafe. It's kind of nice. If you go to our YouTube, just hit play on one session, let it autoplay while you work or you do your chores or whatever it is. It's kind of like we're hanging out, just you and me and a bunch of very talented artists. Here's another talented artist. His name is Beck. New one called Ride Lonesome.

Shake It Out. That is Florence and the Machine wrapping up this hour of World Cafe. Thank you again to Ben Gibbard and Death Cab for Cutie for the session earlier this hour. And thank you to World Cafe producer Miguel Perez for his work on that session. Also, thank you to the public radio stations who bring this show to you across the country. We produce it at WXPN at the University of Pennsylvania in Philadelphia. My name is Raina Duris. Thanks for listening to World Cafe from NPR.

0: 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And by the estate of Joan B. Kroc, whose bequest serves as an enduring investment in the future of public radio and seeks to help NPR produce programming that meets the highest standards of public service in journalism and cultural expression.
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0: Isn't it amazing the kind of journey a song can take you on in the span of only a few minutes? Coming up this hour, a new track from Man Woman Chainsaw that will heal your broken wings and set you flying.
1: Let me go.
0: You'll also hear this one from Johnny Blue Skies that really revs things up.
1: Right then and there, I knew it was gonna be the situation.
0: And this one from Snail Mail for when you hit the end of the road.

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Did you know World Cafe turns 35 years old this year? 35. That's the same age Harrison Ford was when he had his breakout role in Star Wars. And in that time, thousands of performances have been recorded and broadcast on the show. On Live from the Archives, you get to hear a couple of them so they aren't trapped in our vault frozen in carbonite forever. I'm Raina Duras, and starting things off today on Live from the Archives is a song from an album released fairly early on in World Cafe's run. Soul Coughing came in to perform the song Circles from their 1998 album El Oso, and here it is.

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For Live from the Archives today, you just heard Hooray for the Riff Raff, Life on Earth. And before that, Soul Coughing, performing Circles. In a minute, a song that I performed at karaoke last week. But first, Snail Mail with Dead End.

0: Soccer Mommy Driver. Before that, you heard Lana Del Rey's Video Games, which I sang at karaoke in San Francisco last week while I was there. And not to brag, I think it was pretty good. If you happen to be there, please do not tell me the truth. Getting into a big jam next on World Cafe.
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0: John Allen here. Join me every Saturday night when we play blues, the blues, and nothing but the blues. That's Blues from the Basement, in the Basement, Saturday, 10 p.m. here on HPR 1.
1: Hey, I'm Raina. It is World Cafe. And this next song, I just cannot get enough of it. One of my favorites of the year so far, especially when it starts to ramp up partway through and they really, really go for it. It's from Johnny Blue Skies. It's called Situation on World Cafe.

0: to Desky Trucks Band with one from their latest album, Future Soul. That's I Got You. And that's it for this edition of World Cafe. Thanks so much for letting me hang with you and play some tunes today. I always have such a good time. I hope you do too. And thank you to our affiliates across the country who bring this show to you. The whole team here who make it. We produce this show at WXPN at the University of Pennsylvania in Philadelphia. I'm Raina Duris. Thanks for listening to World Cafe from NPR.
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3: Tune in to HPR2 this Sunday at 3 p.m. as Hawaii Symphony Concertmaster Iggy Jang and international piano virtuoso Jeremy Denk share duties as conductors and performers. We'll hear Ravel's Mother Goose Suite, Haydn's Symphony No. 83, The Hen, and Mozart's Piano Concerto No. 25. 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
1: As one of the first Jamaican artists to bring authentic roots reggae to the islands, he has spent decades inspiring the local scene and preserving the spiritual message and foundation of reggae music. He developed all his skills, both as a singer and toaster, as a teenager in England, performing with sound systems before eventually making his way to the U.S. After he moved to Hawaii in 1975, Macho became one of the first Jamaican artists to perform reggae here, earned the Godfather Reggae of Reggae in Hawaii title, and for more than four decades already, he has delivered quality and powerful 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This month, he will be collaborating on Island Pulse, your Mundo Reggae Nights, in collaboration with Aaron Flea at Capitol Modern, the Hawaii State Art Museum. 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

Lulo Solares on the controls is your Mundo Reggae show as every Friday on After Hours by HBR1, broadcasting live from Honolulu to all islands on modulated frequency and the whole planet on hawaiipublicradio.org, where you can find anytime during the whole week the recording of this session, also the title tracks of everything you hear on Mundo Reggae, and also Monday to Friday any after hour sessions are in there. The sounds of Hoku Aki, great producer and singer born and raised in Oahu. Exciting to hear him performing on June 19 with Macho and Jaji. He came followed by a few versions of the new Jonaville rhythm titled The Regulator Rhythm with XL Black singing Rebel, Sativa the Black One delivering same song, followed by Fireblaze by Lutan Fire, and closing up the mix with Broken Heart, Ginja, who continues active and beyond, but been noticing the blue lyrics. Lady, do not play with his heart, just tell him yes or not. Have you noticed that? Warning, follow the Regulator rhythm in one of the 11 tracks of the Spain trio, the Emeterians. Warning is part of 22nd Volume 1, which is the title track of this new album, and it's in all streaming platforms for you to enjoy since May 29, including a collaboration with Brinsley Ford from UK and Rebel Woman, previously on rotation right here on your Mundo Reggae show by After Hours. Do not change your dial, it's Chesedek taking over with Leaf from the Cosmic Journey compilation album of Little Lion Sound, available on vinyl, and right here on HBR1 is the Mundo Reggae show with yours truly, Lulu Solares, on the

Echoes of Time by Mira and the Cornerstones. This is the title track of its new album, composed by 16 tracks, including special guests Cyrus Riley, Stoneboy, and Samory Ai, to whom we listened right before with a cut from his own new album as well. High Praise is the title of that track, showing off the spiritual side of Samory Ai and the arrangement, powerful magic of Clive Hunt. Remember, the album Revelation is out and available, still waiting for news of the formats, physical formats. Upcoming release cut from Sisla Kalonji alongside Fred Lux before all of them. The rebirth of the Black Star Liner Rhythm, upcoming with singers like Aisha Bell, Mikey General, and more singers, including Prince Ala, who comes after this half song, half dub poetry by Mita and the Cornerstone, with a brand new single. Prince Ala comes with Ja Is My Rock, is a spiritual segment of this part of the session. Is the Mundo Reggae Show on After Hours by HPR1.

It's your Mundo Reggae Show, Lulu Solares on the controls, Love Me by Tenja in dub and Blackout JA, including a top version, is available in all streaming platforms, followed by Asa Lineage. And a friendly reminder, the Rebel Dada album comes on the third Friday of June, which is June 19. We hear Chikiwawa Woy, another of the promotional tunes that it's been out there for already like a year or so without knowing it was gonna be part of this final product of Asa Lineage alongside King Jammy. Easy by Christopher Martin and Agent Sasko with the Double Trouble reading by Silliwax Discotheque. We listened this song a couple weeks ago. It's the first cut of the new Silliwax Discotheque Productions album. It's the Double Trouble reading set to be released on the 26th of this month. It's June 2026 already. Can you believe it? Soon to be 19 years of your Mundo Reggae Show. It's anniversary season, so get ready. We cooking something nice for you. Stay pending. There's a new version that just came out of the Silliwax Discotheque Rhythm Double Trouble Rhythm, and it's called This Love by a second wicked combination, Jesse Royal and Christopher Ellis, son of Alton Ellis. This song comes followed by a brief pause to bring you your hourly dose of worldwide news by NPR and Hawaii Public Radio. Then we return with some more reggae music, world news, and music. 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

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Yours truly, Lulu Solares on the controls. 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

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With this collaboration with Bad Records is the song When the Bad Turns Good by Gianni Minot and the Dove Shepherd, sounding to your ears, mind, and soul. Follow it by Ganja Spliff by Empress Sativa alongside Khalifa, part of Woman, the album recently released by Empress Sativa with La Tempesta Records by Paolo Baldini. I told you about this collaboration, it's just wicked. Had to play it after the Chinaman Party by Stringy and Ray. Can't wait for that album, The Man from Beijing. Pre-orders already, is gonna come on vinyl, it's gonna come on digital platforms, and we're gonna keep enjoying it right here on your Mundo Reggae Show. Coming right next is Javi Ju, legend in Addis since 19 how long, with this song Jaovia, available now courtesy of Ariwa, and more tunes coming, more bass and more steppers running around with the digital new versions of reggae music. 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

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We listen to Don't Tell Me to Smile by Nightshades, featuring the 18 Parallel. Is a Bonanza charge rhythm with the voice of John Coltrane as well. Mystic Revelation is his tune, also with the 18 Parallel. This Bonanza charge rhythm includes the Bonanza charge by Horns of the Guiding Star Orchestra, and the 18 Parallel is a release by Fruits Records, available on 7-inch vinyl, each one with its own instrumental, and the Bonanza charge horns includes the rhythm version of this Bonanza charge rhythm. Is the greatest, the freshest, all styles and formats of reggae music, what's shaping today's and the future of reggae music for your ears, mind and soul. Here comes Davis Lure, Longfinger and Shaka Root, each one with their versions of their North rhythm, N-U-R, with the N-U-R dub. 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

A few more tracks to go is the Mundo Reggae Show on After Hours by HPR1, Lulu Solares on the controls. Here comes Wata Bam Bam, the brand new release from Belén Natalie out of Argentina, resident of Spain, alongside Señor Wilson as a producer and collaborator on the microphone. What a tune, Wata Bam Bam.

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Almost Pow with this nice Friday night session. It's the first one of June 2026. Please join me next Friday, 10 p.m. to midnight, for another 2 hours of the greatest and freshest of international reggae styles. We say Awui Ho after repeating this song from last week, which I marked as an unknown singer because Bandcamp, where I buy music, and everywhere else, it was just without singer from all the album tracks. Cosmic Journey by Little Lion Sound, this last track didn't have a name until I signed it in onto the legal credentials of HBR and realized after 2 days trying to figure it out, whose voice is this that sounds so familiar? I ask you, nobody contact me saying it, but right there, right after finishing, I realize it's Wayne Slankton Smith. It's Wayne Slankton Smith. We have to remember that Little Lion Sound, around a decade ago, released one full album or EP of Wayne Smith unreleased tracks. Posthumous releases of Wayne Smith, so I wonder how many more they have to release. We have to be pending. This is a great, great sound tribute to all the sound women, sound men, promoters, everybody related to the dance and promoting the dances that we enjoy and where we know more about reggae music. Big up to yourself. In the words of Wayne Slankton Smith, courtesy of Little Lion Sound, Cosmic Journey, the album is available. It's a various album, various singers in there, including Wayne Smith on this one. Another voice, old school, that comes in a fresh style and fashion is Horace Martin, saying till next week with this session. Closing Mundo Reggae on HBR with Mi Rule, a song released in the middle of the 70s and just refixed it. It's a proper rootsy dance floor reggae music that feels just as good today as it did when it first came out in Kingston, Jamaica in 1974. Now available thanks to Panorama Records on 7-inch with a nice design on the sleeve that you cannot pass if you don't have a good quality sounding record of this song. Me rule, we rule, you rule. 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Respect to you and all of yours. Except to those who don't walk the way they talk. My name is Lulu Solares, and this was the Mundo Reggae Show right here on After Hours by Hawaii Public Radio. 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

0: In just days, Mexico will host the World Cup, but amid the celebration, a country grapples with the fallout of a drug war.
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0: We talk to the families of the missing who say they won't let the world forget their loved ones. 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

Sometimes, even though the program is called New Sounds, we like to hear very old sounds. And this piece has both. The aulos is an ancient Greek wind instrument, a kind of double pipe that is said to have had a very piercing, almost bagpipe-style cry. And there are parts of this piece by Konstantinos Karathanasis where it almost sounds like a human voice or an inhuman voice. Gorgon's Cry is the name of it. It is one of the new releases that we got in the month of May. As you may know, we like to, at or near the end of each month, sample some of that month's new releases. And in a little while, you'll get to hear this striking, if unexpected, collision of the ancient and modern in this Karathanasis piece. I'm John Schaefer. We'll also be listening to music from the guitarist Marissa Anderson, from the violinist Ariana Kim, the Kanono No. 1 band, leaders of the so-called Congotronics movement, have finally returned with some new music, and a lot more. Let's begin with Heather Pinkham, an American composer based in Europe, in the Netherlands, and her new record called Onward, which features a big two-part piece for two pianos. It's called Mechanical Transcendence, and it comes with a kind of sci-fi story about AI, an artificial intelligence creature that is seeking to be human and learning how to be human by copying the people around it. And in this case, the two pianos represent the human and the machine. And so the music goes back and forth between this very mechanistic, minimalist style and something a little more lush and romantic. The two pianists are the composer, Heather Pinkham, and Ralph Van Rott, who is a well-known new music pianist in Europe. And we will hear the first of the two parts of Mechanical Transcendence, subtitled Awakening by Heather Pinkham.

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New music for two pianos by the American composer Heather Pinkham, based in the Netherlands, from her new album Onward. That is part one of a two-part piece called Mechanical Transcendence, part one subtitled Awakening, with Heather Pinkham herself and Ralph Van Rott playing the two pianos. The first of our new releases on this edition of New Sounds, some of the new releases from the month of May, which also brought us a really fascinating record by Marissa Anderson, who is, you know, a reliable source of interesting guitar music, but I don't think she's ever done anything like this. It's called The Anthology of Un-American Folk Music, a play on the Anthology of American Folk Music that Harry Smith released in the middle of the 20th century, which was just what it said. This Anthology of Un-American Folk Music is a collection of pieces from parts of the world that America has been in conflict with. Southeast Asia, the Near East, Afghanistan, the former Soviet Union. So all of these pieces taken from that she has taken from old recordings and arranged for guitar, or very often for several guitars layered one atop the other. We'll begin this set with a piece called Quodlibet, which is a work from Afghanistan, although Quodlibet is a Western word for a kind of medley of different tunes. And that's what this original piece apparently was. It was played on the lute known as the dombra or dambora, and consisted of some popular tunes of the day in Afghanistan. And the arrangement here is for guitar with accordion drone. And then from that un-American folk music, we turn next to Uncommon Thread, which is the new record by violinist Ariana Kim, who is a member of the Izori Quartet and the chamber orchestra known as the Knights and does a lot of other stuff. She made this record with the percussionist Shane Shanahan, and the Uncommon Thread refers to the fact that she's combining the music of Mozart and Beethoven with original music and arrangements of traditional pieces from around the world. And so we will hear a traditional Macedonian tune, a lesnoto, a line dance, done by Ariana Kim on violin and Shane Shanahan playing percussion. And then we'll wrap up the set by returning to Marissa Anderson and a tune called Pair of Duduk. Now, we've heard the duduk in the past as an Armenian instrument, a kind of double reed, but in this case, it's music from Turkmenistan, from when that was part of the USSR. And wherever it's played, the duduk is generally played in pairs. One provides the drone and the other provides the melody. So Marissa Anderson does something similar with a guitar and some electronic keyboards. So Pair of Duduk at the end of the set. We begin this set, though, with Marissa Anderson and this Afghani Quodlibet from her Anthology of Un-American Folk Music.

0: Well, that's really lovely. Pair of Duduk is the title on Marissa Anderson's record. That certainly would not have been the title of the original work from what is now Turkmenistan, and which was part of the USSR when the original recording was made. The album by Marissa Anderson is called The Anthology of Un-American Folk Music. Her arrangements of tunes from parts of the world that have been in conflict with the U.S. in the past half century or so. And Pair of Duduk, originally from Turkmenistan, Turkmen SSR, as it used to be called, Soviet Socialist Republic, arranged for guitar and these layers of keyboards. At the beginning of the set, we heard Marissa Anderson doing some music from Afghanistan, a quodlibet, a medley of songs from the Afghan tea houses of decades gone by. In between those two excerpts from Marissa's Anthology of Un-American Folk Music, we heard a traditional Macedonian piece played by the violinist Ariana Kim and percussionist Shane Shanahan from their really fascinating collaborative record called Uncommon Thread, which weaves together everything from straight-ahead Western classical music to original compositions to a couple of tunes from different parts of the world, like that Macedonian line dance or Les Noto that we heard. And we are listening to some new releases from the month of May. The Congolese band Konono No. 1 have a new single out, not a full LP yet, but it's good to have something from them again. If you're not familiar, it's a pretty interesting sound, and you'll hear that in a moment. And speaking of interesting sounds, the ancient Greek instrument known as the aulos is resurrected and placed in an electronic context by Oklahoma composer Konstantinos Karathanasis. We'll hear that and more. I'm John Schaefer, and you're listening to New Sounds.
1: Hey, it's Francis Lam, host of The Splendid Table. So let's talk about the dream food job, becoming a restaurant critic. Well, it might not be as plum as it sounds. We're talking about the highs and the lows of the job this week with Bill Addison from the LA Times and Winnie Moranville, a longtime critic in Iowa. It's coming up this week on The Splendid Table.
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0: Tonight, it's our monthly new releases edition of New Sounds, and among all the different things that May brought us, we also had a change of architecture on our website, and so some of you may be finding it difficult to find old editions of New Sounds at newsounds.org. While the crew works on that, there is an easy workaround, which is just open a web browser, type in New Sounds and a program number, and you'll get that show. If you want to hear this program, it's New Sounds number 5147, but this being a new show, it'll be easy to find on our page as well. But for older shows, if you have the program number, that's an easy way to find shows while we get our website in order. All right, let's move on to some music from Konono No. 1. This is a band that are kind of leaders in the Congotronics scene. They're from the Democratic Republic of Congo, based in the capital city of Kinshasa. But they build their sound around this combination of the traditional thumb pianos of Central Africa and a kind of jury-rigged electric sound system made out of automobile parts and car batteries. And yeah, it's just very trippy. And it is kind of trancy, both in the sense of the repetitive, almost meditative rhythms of the thumb piano and this kind of psychedelic trance effect. And it kind of burst on the world music scene way back in 2004. It has been 10 years since their last record. I mean, they've done a few collaborative things, but it's good to have them back with this single called Volta. Here is Kanono number 1.

That is new music from Kanono No. 1, leaders in the so-called Congotronic scene in the Democratic Republic of Congo, featuring the lekembe, the traditional thumb piano, and some very untraditional sounds, both DIY, you know, homemade, and it sounds like a couple of off-the-shelf electronic things in that song as well. It's called Volta, and I'll hope that that means there's a new LP on the way from this band, now being run by the grandson of the founder of the band, Mingyeti Mwangu, who died in 2015, shortly before they released their last record. And then his son died 2 years later, and so now the grandson, Makonda Mwangu, is leading the band. And yeah, there are still some pretty interesting and often unidentifiable sounds in their music. Kanono No. 1 is the name of the band. Speaking of interesting and often unidentifiable sounds, it's time we came back to the work that I played just a few seconds of to start the show tonight, Gorgon's Cry, a work by the composer Konstantinos Karathanasis, who, despite the Greek name, is based in Oklahoma. And this is a piece that features the aulos, the ancient Greek double pipe, and electronics. It's from a whole record that pairs different instruments with live electronics. The aulos has this kind of keening, almost vocal sound. And, of course, with electronics, you can get pretty close to a vocal sound as well. So when he calls this piece Gorgon's Cry, it does have a kind of vocal, if perhaps inhuman, quality to it. And the Gorgons, as you may recall, figures in Greek mythology, Medusa the most famous of the three, and, you know, snakes for hair and turn you into stone if you look at them. So that is part of Karathanasis' album, which is called Resonant Mythologies, and you'll hear Colum Armstrong playing the aulos with Karathanasis himself handling the electronics. Here is Gorgon's Cry.

0: That is Gorgon's Cry by Konstantinos Karathanasis, featuring the ancient Greek double pipe, double reed instrument known as the aulos, played here by Colin Armstrong, and electronics handled by the composer himself. That is from his new release called Resonant Mythologies, a collection of Karathanasis pieces that combine acoustic instruments with live electronics. And we are listening to some of May's new releases on this edition of New Sounds. In a moment, flutist Claire Chase, actually many layers of Claire Chase, and the Jack Quartet play some new music by Terry Riley. Stay with us as we continue with New Sounds.
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2: 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By you and me, I'm hoping that you come back to me.
1: And J.M. Vandy, who kept Jerry Lee Lewis on time. 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
0: 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Older shows, they're still there. They're just right now a little hard to find because of, as I said earlier, a change in the architecture of our website. We're working on that. But in the meantime, if you want to hear older shows and you have the program number, you can just type into any browser, New Sounds, and that program number and get that show. On our website, though, all the recent shows are there, as well as our soundcheck sessions, live performances and interviews that we do here in the studio, and, of course, our 24/7 New Sounds radio stream, which, if you tune in at 9 a.m., 6 p.m., or 12 midnight New York time, will give you another episode of the broadcast edition of New Sounds. All right, let's see if we can fit one or two more new releases into the hour. Claire Chase, the flutist, was the music director at the annual Ojai Music Festival in California last year, 2025. It was an amazing edition of the festival. She brought in all kinds of great musicians and composers and gave the world premiere of The Holy Liftoff, a work by Terry Riley, celebrating his 90th birthday. They have now, they being Claire Chase and the Jack Quartet, they have now released a version of The Holy Liftoff. It's quite different from what we heard in the Ojai Festival, in which we broadcast on New Sounds last year. The excerpt we'll hear is called Pulsing Lifters, and of course the Jack Quartet playing the usual two violins, viola, cello, Claire Chase playing flute, and on this record, overdubbing often many times to get the sound that that they wanted for this piece. It's a, as with many Terry Riley works, kind of open to interpretation in terms of what instruments, how many instruments, etc. But here is Pulsing Lifters from The Holy Liftoff by Terry Riley.

Pulsing Lifters is the name of that excerpt from The Holy Liftoff, latest record of music by Terry Riley, this one from flutist Claire Chase and the string quartet known as Jack, the Jack Quartet. Only one flute, only one Claire Chase in that excerpt, but in this pastoral that we'll hear just a little bit of, it begins with many layers of flute before the Jack Quartet join in. We'll conclude with this pastoral from Terry Riley's The Holy Liftoff.

0: That new opera there, Mothers of Kherson, commissioned by the Metropolitan Opera in New York, actually, and Kerry Lynn Wilson, the conductor, was speaking to my colleague Krupa Pardy. That's it for this edition of NewsHour from me and the whole team here in London. Thank you very much for joining us. Do stay tuned for the latest world news up next.
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1: Shy about its arrival. Train coming. Standing here, the downtown skyline is in full view. Its buildings are just about 5 minutes up the road. But take a look down from this bridge, and you'll see something completely different. Underneath is a section of river that's been restored, turning back into the kind of lush green landscape that makes a perfect home for birds, bugs, and fish.
2: You can build a city all around a river, but in the end, you got to give the river a little space.
1: That's Haley Paul, a water expert with the National Audubon Society. She's one of my guides today here at the Rio Salado Audubon Center. 30 years ago, this place was a dump. Literally, it's the site of a former landfill. Now, it's something completely different.
2: I guess it's truly an oasis in the desert, and yes, it takes a lot of work to do this, but when you just add water, it is amazing what can come back.
1: The city of Phoenix channels some water from its storm drains to this place, and the result is a messy, muddy haven. You can walk through squishy soil and feel the cool, damp air. Dragonflies are buzzing from flower to flower. Bullfrogs bellow in a thick patch of bushes taller than your head. And sometimes a fish will flicker near the surface. But most of all, this place is a haven for flying visitors. Anthony Canganelli works at this nature center and loves birds.
3: It's a black-headed grosbeak down there. Yeah, just flew over there.
1: He's got a pair of binoculars strapped around his neck and says this relatively small section of restored river has played host to more than 200 different species of birds. Trisha Baliff with the City of Phoenix says this green section helps wildlife and people build a connection with the river that put Phoenix on the map.
4: These restoration projects go a long way towards helping us to re-identify with our river and re-embrace our river.
1: And in the peaceful shade of a Palo Verde tree, it feels a million miles away from the city. For NPR News, I'm Alex Hager in Phoenix.
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12: I'm Nora Rahm with these headlines. Defense Secretary Pete Hegseth is in Normandy for commemorations marking the anniversary of the 1944 D-Day landings. In his speech, he said Europe faces an invasion of dangerous ideologies, referring to migrants entering European countries. Pope Leo is on a week-long trip to Spain. In Madrid, he urged the Spanish people to set polemics aside and invest in educating young people to appreciate diversity and complexity. He's to speak Monday to both chambers of the Spanish Parliament. And in the NBA Finals, the New York Knicks beat the San Antonio Spurs last night and now lead that series 2-0. I'm Nora Rahm, NPR News in Washington.

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0: 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I'm Ada Peralta.
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1: One of those representing Glenn Burke was his sister, Joyce Burke Henderson. She believes if her brother played today, he would acknowledge being gay.
2: Oh, yes. Oh, yes. Oh, yes. He wouldn't have cared at this point. He would have came on out and said what he had to say. I believe the world is more accepting nowadays than it was back then, because it was absolutely no-no back then. So, you know, he wouldn't have had a problem coming out today at all.
1: Former L.A. All-Star Rick Monday played with Burke. Although some Dodgers knew that Burke was gay, Monday says he did not. He hopes the exhibit brings understanding.
3: We're on this blue marble, if you will, and we better understand how we get along much, much better than we are currently.
1: Several minor league players have come out while still playing, but no active major league player has ever acknowledged being gay. For NPR News, I'm Steve Futterman in Los Angeles.

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2: Hey, it's Francis Lamb, host of The Splendid Table. 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We're talking about the highs and the lows of the job this week with Bill Addison from the LA Times and Winnie Moranville, a longtime critic in Iowa. It's coming up this week on The Splendid Table.
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4: I'm Nora Rahm with these headlines. The U.S. military says it shot down multiple Iranian drones and missiles aimed at commercial ships in the Strait of Hormuz. Iranian officials say the ships were attempting to pass without Iran's permission. A new poll finds the public is evenly divided on whether the Supreme Court is motivated by the law or by politics. But a majority of those questioned, 79%, approved fixed-term limits for the justices. And a $70 billion immigration enforcement package is headed to the House after narrowly passing the Senate yesterday. It would provide billions in additional money for ICE and Border Patrol through the remainder of President Trump's term. I'm Nora Rahm, NPR News in Washington.

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1: 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I'm Ader Peralta. 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
1: Sometimes fish will flicker near the surface, but most of all, this place is a haven for flying visitors. Anthony Canganelli works at this nature center and loves birds.
2: It's a black-headed grosbeak down there. Yeah. Just flew over there.
1: He's got a pair of binoculars strapped around his neck and says this relatively small section of restored river has played host to more than 200 different species of birds. Trisha Baliff with the City of Phoenix says this green section helps wildlife and people build a connection with the river that put Phoenix on the map.
3: These restoration projects go a long way towards helping us to re-identify with our river and re-embrace our river.
1: And in the peaceful shade of a Palo Verde tree, it feels a million miles away from the city. For NPR News, I'm Alex Hager in Phoenix.
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8: I'm Nora Rahm with these headlines. Defense Secretary Pete Hegseth is in Normandy for commemorations marking the anniversary of the 1944 D-Day landings. In his speech, he said Europe faces an invasion of dangerous ideologies, referring to migrants entering European countries. Pope Leo is on a week-long trip to Spain. In Madrid, he urged the Spanish people to set polemics aside and invest in educating young people to appreciate diversity and complexity. He's to speak Monday to both chambers of the Spanish Parliament. And in the NBA Finals, the New York Knicks beat the San Antonio Spurs last night and now lead that series 2-0. I'm Nora Rahm, NPR News in Washington.

0: This is Weekend Edition from NPR News. I'm Ader Peralta.
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2: Hey, it's Francis Lam, host of The Splendid Table. So let's talk about the dream food job, becoming a restaurant critic. Well, it might not be as plum as it sounds. We're talking about the highs and the lows of the job this week with Bill Addison from the LA Times and Winnie Moranville, a longtime critic in Iowa. It's coming up this week on The Splendid Table.
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0: This is Weekend Edition from NPR News. I'm Ader Peralta. These days, a stop at your local gas station can set you back $100 or more. The national average is up more than $1.25 per gallon since the start of the Iran war. So you might think that the people who own gas stations are doing pretty well. But many, especially independent gas station owners, are struggling just like their customers. Joining us now from a gas station in Stockton, California, is Jiftesh Gill. He owns several gas stations in the Central Valley and East Bay. Jiftesh, thank you so much for being with us.
13: Thanks for having me today.
0: I wonder if you could start by telling me, if you look at the sign outside your station there in Stockton, how much is a gallon of regular?
13: It's $5.69 for cash.
0: And there's a different price for credit card?
13: Yeah, it's 10 cents more.
0: So if the price on your sign outside is a lot higher than it was a few months ago, how come you're not making more money?
13: So price is basically reflected of what we pay the bigger oil companies, right? So, when the cost of fuel go up, barrel goes up, and you try to do the best you can without having some sudden movements in your prices. Your customers are very sensitive to, how fast you go up. So you have competition on the street, so you got to kind of be sensitive to that, how other folks are reacting.

0: The third rule of restaurant criticism is you're there for the reader, not the restaurant. The second rule of restaurant criticism is if you're not learning, you're not doing it right. And the first rule of restaurant criticism is no one ever wants to hear you complain because everyone thinks it's got to be the best job in the world, right? And most critics will say, yes, it is, but it's not all fun and games. There's hard work. There's a lot of thought that goes into what makes writing about something your readers haven't experienced exciting. There's a lot of pressure knowing that you've got people's reputations and sometimes their livelihoods in your hands. And sometimes it's just too much food. Now, I've said all this, but today's guests, two longtime restaurant critics, Bill Addison and Winnie Moranville, would never say so themselves because they know the first rule. But I'm excited to talk with them, one from LA and one from Des Moines, about what makes their work so interesting and what they're excited to eat. Bill Addison is a restaurant critic for the Los Angeles Times, and he is widely regarded as one of the absolute best working today. As I'm recording this, he's about to find out if he's won his third James Beard Award. And he's just completed one of the most ambitious projects of his career, assembling a list of the 101 best restaurants in all of California. Bill Addison, it is great to see you, my friend.
1: So good to be here with you, Francis. Thank you.
0: So I am excited for you. You have this massive project. And, you know, but it's interesting because I think of you, yes, you're a restaurant critic. You've been a restaurant critic for many years, but I really think of you as a writer first. You write beautiful prose.
1: That's and the nicest thing anyone can say to me. Thank you.
0: I'm here to butter you up like a beautiful brioche roll.
1: Perfect. But toast me. Fill me with lobster meat.
0: But what I mean by that is you write really thoughtful criticism, and you know the descriptions are beautiful. They make you hungry. But really, I think the way you think about the restaurant experience and the way you give meaning to so many of the restaurants you go to, or at least, you know, your interpretation of the experience is something that, like, is really thought-provoking and something I love to read, even if, you know, I don't live in LA, so I won't go to most of these restaurants ever.
1: Well, that's a major goal of my work, so thank you. I'm feeling good about myself right at this minute.
0: Yeah. But now you have this sort of other side of your job, really, because it takes so much of your energy. It's I wouldn't say it's equal, but like a huge part of your job now are creating these tremendous lists. So for many years, you've done 101 best restaurants of Los Angeles and now 101 best restaurants of California.
1: Yes.
0: So obviously, you're not writing 101 full reviews, you know. So there's a different sort of approach, and not that anyone wants to hear you bellyache about how you know how you had to eat in 1,000 good restaurants to find 100 good ones, great ones. But what is it like tackling this kind of project? Like, literally, how do you start? And when you start, what do you think you're looking for?
1: I start with a lot of reading. It's a lot of research. It's a lot of, in the case of something outside my city, like Los Angeles, it's definitely a case of asking people in the areas that I'm going to that I trust. Sometimes that means other restaurant critics. Sometimes that means other friends. And I'm looking for a mix of restaurants then ultimately that aren't just places that I'm hoping for a delicious meal, but that can tell a story about the city, about the place, about who lives there, about the context in which this restaurant operates. So it's always this double layer, probably much more so than when I started reviewing restaurants in 2002, when I was more just like, is this restaurant good or not, and why? Sure. And now I'm so much more interested in the cultural context of a restaurant. Mm. And I want you to have a delicious meal.
0: Yeah. Well, actually, so let's get into this idea of California, because again, you're spanning this whole state. You know, 10 years ago, or something like that, before you were a full-time critic in LA, you were a national critic, but you did write, you know, from California. And at one point you wrote that California, for those of us who live to eat, is everything. And California is so interesting because it's a state that's, you know, as big as the country of Japan. It spans so many climates. It's culturally impacted the rest of America so much in so many different ways, from fast food to fine dining to farm to table. You know, so many trends started there. How is your thinking about what California cuisine is now that you've done this project and that you've lived there for several years?
1: Yeah, so interesting, because I did that project for Eater, and I ended up wandering through California for about 2 months in 2018, and it was published in June, and I ended up moving to California that same year, to Los Angeles, in November of that year. And I remember even then just marveling at the expansiveness of California, right? When we talked about what might have been California cuisine for years, I think people who had this definition working in the 80s and 90s might have said it was about, you know, connecting with the farmers, using sustainably or mindfully or interestingly grown produce and you know, all the thing, all those touchstones, right? All those things that if we know about food, if we care about food in America, are almost cliches. And I think at this point, we have let go, a lot of us, of that outdated definition of California cuisine, because California cuisine is everything. It is the enormous Vietnamese populations in Orange County and in San Jose. It's the Chinese communities that are so in tune still with trends in China that it affects how we eat over here, the influx of Sichuan and hot pot restaurants, and the San Gabriel Valley in Los Angeles is one example. And so I use that term really sparingly. Usually when I say, like, it's California cuisine, I'm really referring to that notion that you're very plugged into the growing seasons here. But living here for 7 years now, you know, I'm just very aware of what it means to live here, the expense, the concerns, the very public troubles we have, and this kind of seesawing notion of California as this, like, place of mythology, and how to, like, build on those mythologies or bust those mythologies that kind of exclude people or that don't tell the whole story. Mm-hmm. And, you know, we can talk about all this, but that does kind of bleed into dining in some ways too, right?
0: So tell us how, like, what are some of the places on this list that you really feel like tell a story of California?
1: Yeah, it's all over the place, literally and figuratively, right? So I would say I'm thinking of Mi Ranchito Cafe in Stockton, which I'll say both Gustavo Arellano and Bill Esparza, two food writers who are based in Southern California, they both sent me to this restaurant.
0: Wait, for those of us who don't know California geography, where is Stockton?
1: Stockton is technically in the Central Valley,
0: east
1: of the Bay Area. And there's, you know, a deep Mexican community there. And Mi Ranchito serves a few, like, fascinating things. They serve tortillas that almost look like kerchiefs. They're not round. They're squarish, oblongish. They're almost three times the usual thickness. It borders on biscuit-like, but it is not biscuit. And they serve a dish there. It's beef a la Chicana. It's a local specialty, foggy origins, but it's essentially strips of beef sauteed with onions and green and red peppers in a light tomato sauce. And you can taste, like, a backbeat of chili and cumin in the dish. And that with the tortillas, it's just a beautiful, complete experience.
0: Mm. That sounds awesome.
1: That's one thing that comes to mind. Gosh, I'm going to jump. There is a city outside of San Diego called El Cajon.
0: Okay.
1: And there's a large Iraqi refugee population there.
0: Oh, wow.
1: And there's a restaurant called Mal al-Sham. It's a Syrian restaurant, and they cooked some

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1: Rising out of the sea, and the chef there, Matthew Kammerer, cooks as close to this place as possible. So lots of seafood, some things that like sound dramatic, but just end up being delicious. Like he takes Dungeness crab legs and wraps them in kelp, and then takes this kelp package and like bundles it, like packs it in mud essentially, and then bakes it so that the crab legs steam and kelp, and then they present that tableside. You know, it's dramatic, but it tastes delicious and actually quite simple. And the whole beautiful meal is like that. I would say for a once in a lifetime special occasion destination, it's the place that comes to mind right now that I'd recommend most.
2: 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I'm Francis Lamb, and this is The Splendid Table from APM, American Public Media.
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2: 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I'm Francis Lamb, and this is The Splendid Table, the show for curious cooks and eaters. We're talking about the life and times of two longtime restaurant critics today. Let's get back to it with Bill Addison of the Los Angeles Times. So this is a question I often have for, you know, someone in your role. You know, you have been eating in restaurants professionally for 20 plus years.
1: Yep, almost 25 years.
2: Yeah. So like the level of experience you have is probably far different than your readers. Probably literally 100% of your readers, right? Because who gets to eat out as much as you do? So how do you guard against this idea of jadedness? And what's it like when you go to a place and you actually feel yourself being swept away? Are you ever able to just like enjoy something and not feel like, oh, I'm working, I have my critic hat on? Or like, how do you come back to the world of the non-restaurant critic when you're eating?
1: Yeah, first I would say that I feel like if I have any superpower at all, it's curiosity. Like I never get tired of it. And I think, of course, both to California, but specifically to Los Angeles, I can never get tired of eating out here. Like there's so much. So, you know, I don't eat, you know, night after night of tasting menus. That's not the life I live.
2: Sure.
1: But let's say I'm tired of fancy Italian food. Well, then I'll go eat Armenian food. I'll go eat Shanghainese food. I'll go eat Lebanese food. There's just always something around the corner here. And it's that curiosity that I think sustains me. I've been doing it so long that I don't know any other life. You know, it would be strange to

0: have my partner come home and be like, oh, who's making dinner tonight? I don't know. I don't have any idea. Like, I don't know. I don't know what that life is like. But I hope that that kind of curiosity and that curation is what I can bring to readers.
1: Yeah. And there is this sort of trend too of people who are like, you know, obviously there are lots of people who are really into food, and there's an almost competitiveness to some people, the way they approach eating restaurants.
0: Yes.
1: They only want to go to the best. They collect those restaurant meals like, you know, like baseball cards when you were kids, and they want to show them off and tell people where they all been. And because you are so obviously committed to telling stories, I think the idea of the best this, the best that is not probably your most natural instinct. And yet you do these best of lists. So we were talking about this the other day, and you sort of mentioned, like, you know, I understand why people want to hear the word best and why we have to use it, but you think of it more through the lens of what's essential. Tell us what you mean by that.
0: Well, I do think people innately click on the word best.
1: That makes sense. Yeah.
0: A job driven, you know, I don't get to negotiate us using the word best, but I definitely come to it thinking about the word essential. And what does that mean? I want readers, I want you to know about places that serve all kinds of incredible food. But I also hope these very human endeavors also say something bigger about dining and life in Los Angeles. And to your point, Francis, about the kind of chasers, I mean, I definitely have friends and even, you know, colleagues whose job it is to rush to places. That is their job. Mm-hmm. And they're good at it. And there's plenty to cover in Los Angeles. And there is kind of the buzz factor around that. I feel grateful that at both my jobs at Eater and at the Los Angeles Times, that there is a built-in component where I get to explore the notion of essential, meaning I do these projects where I remind you, like, I know, like, you're angling for, like, New York-level hotness right now. Like, you want buzz, you want something to debate about, and maybe that's not the time right now in Los Angeles, because not only did we make it through the pandemic like the rest of the world, but we've had these twin strikes. We've had these twin fires. It's been a rough half decade in Los Angeles, to be honest. And there are so many great restaurants that exist here that are worth you reconsidering, that are worth your time, that transcend the notion of hotness. And so I love going back to restaurants that have been around a while and asking myself questions to convey to readers. Like, is this evolving? Is it getting more interesting? Is it resting on its laurels? I think plenty of restaurants that open would tell you that they're not great in the first few months. When I started restaurant reviewing, and there were more of us in every city, there was a daily newspaper critic and a alt weekly critic, like a Village Voice or LA Weekly critic. There was a city magazine critic. There was a competitive to rush there and weigh in and say the big thing right away. The flip side for someone in my position is that I almost get to make things up a little more. And I'm lucky to have editors who get that. So if other writers on staff kind of rush to places for the first report, I get to hang back a little. Is this restaurant worth writing about 6 months, 9 months, a year? When is that sweet spot where not only do you know about this place, but now I'm telling you, it's settled in, and this is why it's a really compelling time to go there.
1: Yeah. Hey, I'm going to ask you one last question. And you just made me think of this. So our mutual friend, Brett Anderson, was for many years the restaurant critic in New Orleans for the Times-Picayune, the daily paper there. And I remember after Hurricane Katrina, he went right back on the food beat. And I don't remember exactly how long it was before he actually started reviewing restaurants again. But when he did, he took a sort of different approach to it. And he wrote about this. He wrote about how, you know, he was less concerned with, you know, how many, you know, stars he gave, although they're a system of beans, you had like four beans or whatever. But really, he felt like his mission was to help tell the story of his beloved city. And you've talked about doing that in Los Angeles.
0: Yeah.
1: But how do you feel your work and your approach has been impacted by these things you mentioned, these horrific fires that have impacted LA, the strikes, which many of us who don't live there may not know about, but there have been tremendous economic fallout from multiple Hollywood sort of work stoppages. How do you feel like your work has evolved or changed in this moment in LA's history?
0: Well, quickly on the subject of New Orleans, because we were both there for the memorial service of our friend Pablo Johnson, it was very meaningful to me a month and change after the fires that destroyed two communities in Los Angeles, that I was still hearing people bring up Katrina in casual conversation. One of the things that is so different is that New Orleans is such a small place. And beyond the horrible in-the-moment realities of the fires burning, where you can drive to perches, streets, angles in Los Angeles and literally see the flames in the distance, beyond the acrid, toxic air that was flowing through the city, there are corners of Los Angeles, because this place is so enormous, it holds 27% of the population of California. There are places that you can disappear to and forget that these fires happened on a physical level. Whereas I feel like in New Orleans, you can never forget. But I'm not talking about the psychological impact of these fires, which I've, you know, my colleagues have definitely talked to so many chefs, and so many places feel like business is down because of the psychology, just the contraction that can happen, you know, when there's a tragedy and you just want to stay inside, you want to keep to yourself, you worry about your money, you wonder what's going to happen next. And I think one of the things that's so interesting, that's always a back and forth in restaurant criticism today, is, are you writing like to tell people whether this is a good restaurant or not? Or are you writing kind of to like illuminate a restaurant and its place in the culture? You can absolutely do both. But even at the end of last year, I don't write that many harsh reviews anymore. I have written plenty of like ruthless takedowns over the course of my career. And I felt less interested in doing that in Los Angeles because there's so much. And often, you know, the ones that would be easiest to take down are kind of lean more toward the corporate side. It's big restaurant groups maybe coming in from other areas, and they just don't like have the soul of a small independent business. And I just think, can I spend a column like taking this restaurant down, or can I spend a column talking about, you know, the incredible Palestinian or Armenian or, you know, Sichuan restaurant that is doing something really cool and small and personal. So part of me last year was like, you know, maybe you should start getting into a couple like meaner reviews. And then these fires happened, and I was like, yeah, I'm not doing that. I still feel, you know, there's still so much for me to cover, particularly because I've been away a bit, getting to know more of California. I just have plenty to write about that I want to celebrate and that I want people to go check out for themselves.
1: Yeah. Well, Bill, it has been a pleasure talking with you. Thank you so much.
0: Francis, thanks so much for having me.
1: That's Bill Addison of the Los Angeles Times, and honestly, whether you live in California or not, check out his majestic article on the 101 Best Restaurants of California at the LA Times. Now I'll admit, when I think of restaurant criticism, I first think of major cities, New York, Chicago, LA, San Francisco, which is exactly why I'm so excited to talk with our next guest, Winnie Moranville. For decades, Winnie has been reviewing restaurants in Des Moines, Iowa, and she has such an interesting perspective to share, working in a place that prides itself on its anti-snobbishness. She's also the author of a memoir called Love is My Favorite Flavor, A Midwestern Dining Critic Tells All. Hey, Winnie, it is so great to meet you.
2: Oh, thanks. It's so great to be on this show. It's an honor.
1: Oh, it's a pleasure. Well, I want to ask you this because, you know, there's really not such a thing as a career path to land someone with a job as a restaurant critic. But in a way, I feel like you started training for it when you were 13 years old, when you started working as a server. So that's a really important part of your story. It's an important part of your book. Tell us about some of the places you worked in.
2: Right. Well, you know, when I was 13 years old, I was looking, like many teenagers at the time, I was looking for a way to get out of the house, and a cafeteria, just a typical mid-century cafeteria, was hiring. And actually, my sister had already worked there for a couple years. So my first job was carrying trays for people who came off the line. It was back in the day when, you know, when you went through a cafeteria line, there were girls, always the girls, were there to take your tray and take it to your table and set the food out for you, and, you know, and fill your coffee cup later and all those things. So that was our first, I stayed there for like 2 years and learned so much about hospitality there. Then I worked at a department store restaurant in a tea, you know, the tea room, those classic quintessential mid-century, or not just mid-century, this one had been there since the 1910s or something.
1: Oh, wow.
2: Yeah, and it only closed in 2005, so it was just a beautiful old restaurant we all miss. And I worked at a, it's sort of a groovy, no other word will do, groovy, hippie-run vegetarian restaurant. So I had worked in some great restaurants, and then, you know, I went, got a French and English major at the University of Iowa, and what was I going to do with that but come back and wait tables some more? But I did get a job in fine dining at a private club. So not only did I, you know, get some great experience at just places that taught me great hospitality, but I got some experience with fine dining that taught me how things should really go in a very fine dining setting. And that was good to know before I became a food writer and a food critic.
1: Yeah. Well, actually, before we get into your work reviewing restaurants, I actually want to take a little pause because you said you worked in a cafeteria, you worked in a department store tea room, in addition to the fine dining restaurants, but you called those first two restaurants great restaurants.
2: Yeah.
1: Tell me about that. And actually, the beginning of your book, you know, literally on the first page, you talk about, you know, how the dining scene in our country and in Iowa has, you know, certainly improved over time, but there is something lost. And I think you're referring to those kinds of restaurants. Why do they matter?
2: Well, I think what was really amazing about those places, and all of them, was we were kids, you know, from the age of like 13 to, you know, through high school at least, and then in college I worked as well. We were mentored by people who watched over us, and, you know, we were kind of taught that out of all the restaurants people could choose to go to in any given night, we needed to make people feel that they had really chosen well. But what was really cool about that was nobody sat us down and said, here's our goal, we're going to make them feel this way. They modeled that night after night after night. We saw, you know, adults circling the room and just making, touching tables, three people on the floor, you know, adults on the floor at the cafeteria, always two or three people in the tea room, always people just making sure everybody was happy and everybody felt valued. And I remember, I'm thinking that some of these people I worked with were kind of, you know, this is the 70s. I thought they were kind of fuddy-duddy. And I started working at this this really super cool vegetarian restaurant and thought, finally, you know, I'm going to work with some hip people. And there, you know, it was still it was a super cool place. It was very groovy. But their ethic was exactly the same. It was like you walk into that place and you felt cool. You were not going to be made to feel like you were not cool enough to be there. And that was so important to them, to the people who worked there. That, because, you know, it was a vegetarian restaurant and vegetarianism wasn't that well known at the time. So somebody could have walked in there and felt intimidated. And certainly, you know, with these kind of hippie looking people, they could have felt, you know, like, oh, I'm not cool enough for this place. But man, did they make you feel welcome. And nobody had to say to me, you need to make people feel welcome. They just modeled that behavior. And that's a certain sense of something I think has gone missing a little bit. And I think part of that is because we just don't have such well-staffed restaurants like we used to. I mean, when was the last time you went to a restaurant where you saw three people in charge running around the room, you know, making sure everything was as it should be? So often servers are stretched thin in their own little sections, and they're almost running their own little sections as their own little, you know, fiefdoms, their own little worlds. And I miss that, you know, but believe me, I'm not about nostalgia, because the food has gotten so much better, right? So let's just make this clear. Things are better, but we did leave something behind.
1: Yeah. That's Winnie Moranville, a dining critic in Des Moines and author of the book, Love is My Favorite Flavor. I'm Francis Lamb, and this is The Splendid Table from APM.
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1: 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I'm Francis Lamb, and you're listening to The Splendid Table. We're talking with restaurant critics this hour, and we're coming back to our conversation with Winnie Moranville. She's reflecting on the time she spent as a waitress decades ago in Iowa. Let's get back to it with her. You know, as a server, obviously, you know, you weren't involved in the making of the food, but you write about moments where you remember a customer, you know, not enjoying his meal and you feeling so sad about it because, oh, this person's, you know, evening is now kind of been ruined. I remember actually you saying, like, but he could see the look in your face. And so he tried to, like, say, oh, no, it's fine, honey, you know, or whatever. And you just felt so bad about that and the fact that he felt like he had to make you feel better. So this is all starting to fall into place. But why don't you tell us in your words how your experience working in the restaurant industry influenced you as a critic?
2: Well, I don't know. I mean, that is really true. I can still see the faces of people that I waited on 40 years later. And I mean, there are times when, like that guy that I wrote about in the book about serving him something that he was disappointed in. I mean, that man has long forgotten about that, I bet. But I can't forget about it. You know, I mean, I hope I'm more forgiving as a critic. You know, I don't hope I hold grudges, you know, for 40 years. And I try, I mean, as a critic, I tried very, very hard to under, I mean, I approached everything as I've done this. I know how things can go wrong. You know, sometimes you're hanging on by a thread on a really busy evening. I know how things can go wrong, and I know how hard it is. And I know you can be having a bad day and all of that. So I really always tried to approach this job with that kind of compassion. But also, I also know what should happen in a restaurant. So it was always this mix between compassion and high standards. You also have to have standards. You can't just let everything slide. You know, people are walking into your restaurant for a reason. They want to be taken care of. And if you can't take care of them, and if you can't make them feel welcome, and if you can't serve them, you know, a good meal and make them feel they've had their money's worth, then you're not doing your job. So again, it's this tension between high standards and compassion that I always had to have.
5: Yeah, and it's got to be it's tricky, right? It's a real balance because you empathize with the people who are working on the floor or working in the kitchen, but at the same time, you also know that you know, they have to do well at their job for you to write about that honestly, and obviously your reader depends on you to be honest. But there's another dynamic too that I think is so interesting about your story. So I've known a number of restaurant critics in my life. You know, I've dabbled in restaurant criticism at times, but it's always been in cities that are, you know, known for having really exciting cutting edge restaurant scenes and like really big restaurant scenes. But you have been the restaurant critic for many, many years, for decades in Des Moines. And you say, you know, Des Moines is a city that hates a snob.
2: Right.
5: But a restaurant critic is almost by nature seen as a snob.
2: Absolutely.
5: So how do you deal with that sort of dynamic, especially in the early days?
2: That is just a fantastic question. And I'm really glad that you perceive that tension, because that was a huge tension in my work for 15 years. Des Moines hates a snob. I mean, and the whole time I had lived in New York City, you know, I had lived in England, I had lived in Ann Arbor, you know, I'd been around the block, I'd traveled a lot. The whole time I was writing for the Des Moines Register, the dining column, for 15 years, and since then I've been writing for other publications, I was spending long stretches of the summer in France. So here I am spending maybe 6 weeks in France and then coming back and maybe starting a meal off with breaded and fried mushrooms that were from a food service truck and thinking, wow, you know, here I am, so the last thing in the world anybody's was going to listen to me is if I say, you know, I was just in Toulouse and here's what I ate. Nobody's going to care. And people are just going to be, we don't care. And rightly so. And so what I did, I let the restaurateurs do the heavy lifting for me. The minute anybody in this town did anything that was raising the standards, I was all over them. The minute somebody came into town, opened a place, and started putting farmers' names on the menus, telling us where they were getting their produce, I told people why that was important. Now, this day and age, people are listening going, well, yeah, duh. But in 1997, that was new in Des Moines, and it was new in a lot of places in America.
5: Yeah, for sure.
2: We weren't all California, right? And in, you know, I mean, I lived in New York in the 80s. I didn't see farmers' names on the menu that often in the
5: 80s. For sure not.
2: And you know, so you know, the things that were coming in when I first started doing this, like Northern Italian cuisine, the corner bistro, you know, that was French, you know, those beautiful new American restaurants. The first one I wrote about that just changed everything was a place called Bistro 43, and it was in an old building that half of it had been a laundromat and the other half of it had been a Made Right franchise, which is a loose meat sandwich franchise. And so they had, you know, they redid it and they, you know, they painted the walls and put some nice pictures up and put some white tablecloths on tables and had an open kitchen. It was really a buzzy place. And they were wonderful. I mean, they had seasonal food, chef-driven food, but I had to explain people, you're not going to see Steak Diane and Veal Oscar. This is a five-star restaurant in Des Moines. But you are not going to walk in and see a tuxedoed maitre d' and crystal chandeliers. And, you know, you sort of have to explain why this is different and why it's worth their attention. And so that was what I loved doing, was saying to people, you know, not, you know, this isn't France or things should be more like France, but, you know, we've got somebody in this town that they're doing something really interesting, and they're just down the street, and go check them out. And, you know, watch out. Maybe they're not doing what you expect, but here's why what they're doing is worth your attention.
5: Okay.
2: And that was great. I like to say the restaurants lit a fire and I fanned the flames, and we got better. Now, I mean, of course, it didn't always go that way. There were a lot of restaurants that just, you know, didn't, you know, I wish I could say a restaurant like that opened up every 5 months. You know, sometimes it was slow going. But when they did take hold, it was just the most exciting time to be a restaurant critic.
5: Yeah, I bet. And you said, you know, we're not California. And, like, you shouldn't be California. Like, right. Des Moines shouldn't be California. It shouldn't be New York. If a restaurant scene is going to evolve there, like, you want it to evolve on its own terms.
2: Mm-hmm.
5: And by necessity, it will, because, you know, you can't change a culture just by, like, someone showing up and be like, we're going to change the culture, right? It has to evolve. People have to accept it. They have to love it. They have to want more of it. So I'm curious, what drove that, you think? As you said, oh, the food has gotten much better. And, you know, we were lucky recently as a show to have visited Iowa and got to interview local chefs and operators and farmers. And, you know, one of the ironies of Iowa is that it's like one of the most sort of abundant agricultural states. They produce more corn, more pork than anywhere else in the country, more eggs. And yet, you know, that industry is geared towards like big commodity production.
2: Mm-hmm.
5: And so I think for a lot of chefs and restaurateurs and even just like, you know, people who want to buy local produce, it's harder because that infrastructure isn't really there. So tell me how you saw a Des Moines restaurant scene evolve and how Iowans really propelled that and like how a culture there really propelled that.
2: I'm not sure I have a well-researched answer, but I have what I think, some of the things I think happened. One of them was in the 80s when I was young, you could, you know, move to a coast just, you know, on a wing and a prayer, and you could find a job and you could find an apartment and you could probably make it. And by the time the late 90s and early 2000s rolled around, you couldn't do that. You really couldn't do that unless you know, were funded by, parents. And Iowans aren't really very often funded by parents the way, you know, I'm not saying everybody else in the country is, but very often, you know, you're pushed out of the nest and, you know, you make it on your own. So a lot of people stayed here and wanted to be creative. And they wanted to do something creative. And one of the things they want, and one of the ways you can be creative and make a living was to kind of go into the restaurant industry if you were good at it.
5: Mm.
2: And I think a lot of people who might have gone to the coast and tried something stayed here and thought, you know, suddenly, I mean, let's face it, it got started to be cool to be a chef, right? And it started to be in restaurants. There was the cool factor. And, you know, there weren't a whole lot of places you could move and be cool and afford it. So people stuck around here and made, you know, it used to be Des Moines was the biggest joke because it was just this second, I think, you know, insurance capital, which nothing against insurance, but it's not, you know, not the most cool sounding industry. So suddenly you have a food scene that just keeps getting better like it is everywhere else. And I think a lot of that had to do with you just had more interesting people, those young people who normally would have, you know, left, stuck around and frequented these restaurants, opened them, frequented them, and just made them more popular. So that helped a lot. And I don't know if that can be scientifically proven, but I think it helped.
5: No, that makes a lot of sense. So let me ask you the other side of it from a customer standpoint. You know, you write in the book this quote, this really interesting quote. Let me just read it to you really quickly. You write, the full parking lots and long wait lists at mediocre restaurants, such as a steakhouse I reviewed early on, led me to believe that Des Moines diners were mostly happy with the way things were. Did anyone really want me to point out that they could be better? So there's that one side, right? There's the, well, people are happy. Like, you know, if you're saying, hey, there could be more, some people might interpret that as, well, we're not good enough for you. And then the flip side, you have this really lovely memory, not lovely memory, it's actually sort of a sad memory. I think from your early days serving in restaurants, and I remember you write about there was a boy who ordered a slice of pecan pie, but he didn't know how, maybe he hadn't seen the word pecan before. He didn't know how to pronounce it. And he said it some other way. And someone else at the table made fun of him for it. And then, you know, he started eating it, but you could just see he was just so miserable because, like, he had been, someone had called him out for not being sophisticated enough to know how to say the word pecan. So it is like, you see both sides of that,
2: right,
5: of that sort of tension. So yeah, as it's evolving, and as this restaurant scene's evolving, like, did you see people like really gravitate towards these new ideas, or were people kind of resisting them? Like, hey, like, we like things the way they are.
2: Oh, I saw some really sad, some great restaurants close. We could not for a while get a sort of higher end Mexican restaurant to stick around, you know, a place that would do like duck tacos or something like that. And we had a beautiful more Tuscan restaurant in the late 90s. We had some just excellent restaurants that really should have just taken off. And Des Moines, all they could look at was, oh, these portion sizes are so tiny. And, you know, that was a battle that I never won, was the portion size battle. People were so mad if they didn't get more than they could eat and enough leftovers to take home. And they still want that. And, you know, meanwhile, Iowa's obesity rate is just really high. And that's really sad. And yes, there were restaurants that people didn't gravitate to. They were before their time. And they broke my heart. I mean, I would do what I could to tell people, try this. But they just wouldn't make it. So yeah, I mean, to your point, you could nudge people only so far, and then it was going to take off or it wasn't.
5: Yeah. Well, tell us about a flip side. Tell us about a situation where you really found a place you're like, holy cow, I don't know if people know this place, or people really need to know this place, and watching it take off.
2: Oh, my favorite was this restaurant called Thai Flavors. I just stumbled on it by accident. I was going to another restaurant on this far side of town that I don't frequent that often, you know. That restaurant was a bust. And so I was driving back, and I just happened to see this restaurant, and it was in this kind of grotty old strip mall, and it looked really unpromising, but I was hungry, and my dining buddy was hungry, and I said, let's give this a try. And we came in, and it was empty, but it just looked, there's really sweet. There was something so sweet about it. And we just had this wonderful meal.
5: Just like
2: meal.
5: A sixth sense for it.
2: Yeah, it was. It was just, I could just tell. And I ordered one thing, and the older guy who was waiting on us, who I found out later was the owner's father, I ordered like green curry, which was kind of my go-to for Thai restaurants, you know, at the time. And he brought me tom kha kai. And I was like, why did he bring me this? And he just kind of looked at me and said, I'm bringing you this instead. I'm like, okay. and I'd never had it. This was, you know, 2000. It was a new dish for me and kind of a new dish.
5: What was it like? Do you remember the taste of it?
2: Oh, yeah, it was all those, you know, nailing all those flavors, that, you know, that coconut milk, and it had a little sour, and it had, you know, the that sweetness and nuttiness. And, it, you know, it did that whole, that wonderful Thai thing that hit so many of those flavor buttons. And I just loved it.
5: Coconut, lime, and chicken. And it's like, it's in some ways, it's the simplest thing in the world, but you're like, God, it's so good.
2: And I'd never had it. And so it was just like, it just blew my mind. So, and I was just, you know, it was one of those places, and I visited two more times, and it was so cute. I went there by the third time I went there, I, you know, you could order spice 1 to 5, and the gal, I tried to order from 2, I tried to order a 3, and the waitress just started giggling, and she said, no, you're a 2, you know, it was so funny, and I just thought, oh, that's so sweet that she knows me so well, that, you know, and I mean, the accolades just flew off my fingers, and man, that place just took off. It was so much fun to see that place do so well. You'd go there, and it would be hard to find a table, and you know, and people would be talking about it. It was great, because before I had gone there, nothing was happening. So that was a discovery, and I had a couple of those, which were great, and they held up, you know, for many years, which was always good. Because sometimes you write about a place, it's like so good, and then like, you know, kind of does, you know, restaurants have hot streaks and then they go cold sometimes.
5: But that's so great to hear. And it must be so gratifying to know that, you know, in your job as a restaurant critic, you know, you're like, you're really sort of impacting the life of your city, the life of your community, and that's got to be super gratifying. Thank you so much, Winnie. It's been such a pleasure talking with you.
2: Well, it's great to be on this show. I'm just, like I said, I'm very honored, and it's just wonderful. You've asked some great questions that really illuminate what I did, so I appreciate it.
5: Winnie Moranville writes the Dining Well in DSM Substack, and her memoir is called Love is My Favorite Flavor, A Midwestern Dining Critic Tells All. Well, that is our show for this week. We hope you enjoyed it.
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11: From NPR and WBEZ Chicago, this is Wait, Wait, Don't Tell Me, the NPR News Quiz. I'm Alzo Slade.
12: And I'm Peter Sagal. We've all been there. You know you got to start planning, but you get distracted, and the next thing you know, 250 years have gone by, and you got nothing lined up for the birthday party. We'll ask who's going to fill in for the people who were going to fill in for the people who dropped out. Plus, record-setting Olympic bobsledder Alana Myers-Taylor tells us what it's like to race down the Texas hills, and Alzo Slade is absolutely chuffed to make his debut as our official judge and scorekeeper.
11: Tarps off. Let's go.
12: Alaska's really going guns out on our quiz. It comes up right after this hour's news.
13: Live from NPR News in Washington, I'm Nora Rahm. The U.S. military says it shot down multiple Iranian drones and missiles aimed at commercial ships in the Strait of Hormuz. Iranian officials say the ships were attempting to pass without Iran's permission. The House voted this week to invoke the War Powers Act in response to the war in Iran. It passed with the help of a few Republicans. NPR's Ron Elving has more.
14: This week, four members of the Republican majority crossed the aisle to vote with the Democrats and invoke the War Powers Act on Iran. This is legislation that's been on the books since the wind down from the Vietnam War, and it requires congressional approval after an overseas deployment has lasted 60 days. We're way past that with the war on Iran, but past efforts to invoke the act have fallen short. This time, with the margin of majority down to the fingers of one hand, the defection of four Republicans was enough. Now we'll see if the Senate follows through.
13: NPR's Ron Elving reporting. Defense Secretary Pete Hegseth is in Normandy to mark the 82nd anniversary of the D-Day landings. NPR's Eleanor Beardsley reports Hegseth used the anniversary of the Allied defeat of Nazi Germany to emphasize that Europe must be responsible for its own security.
15: At the American Cemetery on a bluff above Omaha Beach, Hegseth said it is a strategic necessity for Europe to take the lead in its own security. Speaking against a backdrop of more than 9,000 American tombs, Hegseth called on allies like France to seriously face this reality with concrete steps. The U.S. has already pulled 5,000 troops out of Europe, and the Trump administration has made it clear that U.S. priorities lie elsewhere. The ceremony at the American Cemetery at Colville-sur-Mer took place several hours before the international ceremony, which Hegseth skipped. A citizens' association of one Normandy village protested Hegseth's visit, calling the appearance of, quote, a member of America's far right, the wrong symbol on a day that celebrates Allied unity. Eleanor Beardsley, NPR News, Paris.
13: Israel's Supreme Court has ordered the Israeli government to lift a ban on visits by the International Red Cross to Palestinian prisoners. NPR's Anis Baba has details.
16: The Supreme Court ruled this week that barring prison visits by the International Committee of the Red Cross contravened Israeli and international law. UN human rights experts have repeatedly concluded that Israel systematically subjects Palestinian prisoners to torture and other abuse. Israel denies allegation of systematic abuse, but the ban on Red Cross visits has prevented independent assessments. The prisoners include a prominent Gaza hospital director detained without charge since 2024. A lawyer for Dr. Hussam Abu Safiya tells NPR that he has now been placed in solitary confinement. Nasser Auda says his client was moved there after he petitioned Israel's high court to review the detention. Israel did not comment on the case. Anas Baba, NPR News, Gaza City.
13: This is NPR. A D.C. judge has dismissed a lawsuit against jazz musician Chuck Redd. He was sued for breach of contract after he canceled a Christmas Eve performance at the Kennedy Center to protest the addition of President Trump's name to the venue. The judge ruled there was no evidence that Redd had signed a contract. Advocacy groups have filed a case against Equatorial Guinea, representing African migrants deported there from the U.S. As Michael Koloki reports, some migrants have now returned to their countries of origin.
17: The complaint filed by rights groups with the African Commission on Human and People's Rights calls for a suspension on the repatriation of the deported migrants from Equatorial Guinea to their countries of origin, claiming that some had been forcibly returned despite expressing fear of persecution. The Trump administration has previously approached some African countries to accept deportees who are citizens of other nations. Over the past several months, the U.S. has deported migrants to Equatorial Guinea, Eswatini, South Sudan, and a number of other countries. Meanwhile, several migrants who had been deported from the U.S. to the Democratic Republic of Congo earlier this year have returned to their home countries, according to Congolese authorities. For NPR News, I'm Michael Kaluki in Nairobi.
13: A pair of endangered red pandas from China arrived at the Taipei Zoo today in the first animal exchange between China and Taiwan in more than 10 years. In return, Taipei will send white-handed gibbons to Shanghai. The pandas, a 3-year-old male and a 2-year-old female, will be in quarantine for a month before being unveiled to the public. They have not yet been named. I'm Nora Rahm, NPR News.
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11: 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I'm the man who, for some reason, thought now was a good time to start a career in public radio. I'm Alzo Slade, and here's your host at the Bass Concert Hall in Austin, Texas, Peter Sagal.
20: Thank you, Alzo.
12: Georgia. Thank you, everybody. Great to be back in Austin, Texas. We have a fine show for you today. Later on, we're going to be talking to Alana Myers Taylor, the most decorated Black Winter Olympian ever. But first, we are so excited to inaugurate what cultural historians of the future will refer to as the Alzo era, as we welcome Alzo Slade as Wait Wait's new official judge and scorekeeper.
20: Thank you, thank you. Thank you, Peter. Thank you so much.
12: This is very exciting, but also, now that you are official, you are able to wield the awesome power of judging and scorekeeping. So as you start your reign, what do you want people to know about you?
20: That I am the most decorated Black scorekeeper in Wait Wait history.
12: So, if you want to be the first contestant of the Alzo era, give us a call. The number is 1-888-WAIT-WAIT. That's 1-888-924-8924. Let's welcome our first listener contestant. Hi, you're on Wait Wait, Don't Tell Me.
21: Hi, this is Jenny Stout calling in from Salt Lake City, Utah.
12: Salt Lake City is a fabulous place. Speaking of Winter Olympics, what do you do there?
21: I support graduate students at a local university, and I am a busy mom of two kids, but most importantly, I am doing this to honor my late father, who introduced me to the show and taught me to love NPR.
12: Oh, that's so wonderful. It's always lovely to hear. Well, Jenny, it's great to have you on the show. Let me introduce you to our panel this week from Austin. First up, a comedian and fashion designer whose new fashion project, House Cardi, by Michelle Wolf, just dropped. It's Brian Babylon. Next, one of Vulture's comedians you should and will know of 2025. It's Rachel Koster.
22: Hi, Jenny. Thank you.
21: Hi, Rachel.
12: And host of the hit podcast Breaking Bread with Tom Papa, it's Tom Papa.
23: Hi.
12: So, Jenny, welcome to the show. You're going to play Who's Alzo this time. Alzo Slade is going to read you three quotations from this week's news. If you can correctly identify or explain two of them, you will win our prize. Any voice from our show you might choose for your voicemail. Are you ready to go?
21: I sure hope so. I've been cramming all day.
12: Well, you have. All right, well, here is your first quote, and as I'm sure you'll recognize from Alzo's imitation, it is Vanilla Ice.
20: I don't even vote, so I don't even care. I'll go play for Putin if you want.
12: Warm Body, Vanilla Ice, was one of the few performers not to drop out of a concert on the National Mall celebrating what?
21: America's 250th birthday.
12: Yes, that's exactly right. For their big party on the National Mall, the White House proudly announced the lineup of American music icons like Vanilla Ice and Bret Michaels from the band Poison. Seriously, it was like they just wrote down all the names from the Grammys in memoriam reel.
23: So is this tied to the cage match that's going to happen on the lawn?
12: Oh, it's all part of the big festivities.
23: That's
12: The cage match, they've been building this thing on the White House lawn to have a UFC, basically a cage match.
23: Yeah.
12: That's going to be on Flag Day, which, oh, by the way, what a coincidence, is also President Trump's 80th birthday.
24: Let me just say this about that UFC thing. If you look at aerial footage of the White House.
12: Yes.
24: It looks like what they thought the White House was going to look like when the Obamas were there. It looks like Breaking Bad meth lab house.
23: Yeah.
24: With the construction of the ballroom.
23: Yeah.
24: That UFC, it looks very, like Air Force One is on some blocks. It looks wild.
23: It feels like when you have a house guest and you can't kick them out and they're ruining everything and you're like, we'll just clean it when they're gone.
12: Right. All right, Jenny, here is your next quote. It's about a hot new director in Hollywood.
20: He got his start at age 9 posting videos of himself playing Minecraft.
12: That was Variety magazine talking about 20-year-old Kane Parsons, one of the hot new Hollywood directors who got their start making videos for what platform?
21: YouTube?
0: YouTube,
21: yeah.
0: Yes.
21: Yeah, I just said it. Okay.
0: The horror movies Backrooms, made by Mr. Parsons, and Obsession, both made by former YouTubers, are dominating the box office. They grossed over $100 million on their opening weekend. It's so wonderful to see theaters filled again with young people, all of whom had to jump up every 4 minutes to hit the skip ad button on the screen.
24: It's hard to get people out to the theater these days.
0: Yeah.
24: It's hard to get people to the movie theater to buy $50 popcorn. It's tough.
0: And yet they have managed it by giving these young filmmakers an opportunity to make real movies. Have any of you seen these movies, or did you follow their careers on YouTube prior?
23: I haven't seen them, but I have two daughters who are in their early 20s, so I know enough about them. What do you want to know?
0: Did they come home and tell you all about it?
23: Yeah, they're really scary. They showed me the trailer for the Backroom one.
0: Yes.
1: There's a lot of hidden undertones.
0: Hidden undertones, okay.
1: And that's
23: very
1: secret messages.
23: Hidden.
0: Yeah. The directors of these two films are 26 and 20 years old. That's half the age of Martin Scorsese if you add them together. And the director of this movie, Backrooms, he's 20. And the movie is based on this series of YouTube shorts he started making when he was 16. He has a good chance to be the first big Hollywood star to become a has-been before he can legally rent a car.
23: Wow.
0: Yeah.
23: They are talented. I mean, my daughters, they just, you know, I've been waiting for this moment to happen because young people are so into the tech and they're so on top of it.
0: Yeah.
23: And now that they can make legit films out of it, makes perfect sense. My daughters, within 30 seconds of taking a picture, are able to take that picture, zoom in on my fat neck, and make that the picture.
0: Right. Skills. That's the thing that counts.
23: Skills, mad
1: skills.
23: They're
1: going to save Hollywood.
23: Yeah.
0: Your last quote is an official statement from the Tampa Bay Rays baseball team.
24: Tarps off. Let's go.
0: So tarps off. It's the hottest thing in Major League Baseball right now. When you hear tarps off and you're in the stands, you are supposed to do what?
21: Oh, geez. They take off their shirts?
0: They take off their shirts,
21: oh,
0: yes.
21: Oh, my goodness.
0: Of course, taking your shirt off, that's tarps off. What started as a quirky thing among a few fans has spread across Major League Baseball with hundreds of fans at each game piling into sections of the bleachers, all taking off their shirts, waving them over their heads. Some people are praising this trend as being body positive, as in, I am positive you guys should put your shirts back on.
24: Because I'm going to be honest with you, this is an opportunity for whatever male sports bra situation.
0: Yeah.
24: It was a lot of like white man titties out there.
1: Nothing wrong with that, y'all.
23: Does it help the team win when everybody takes their top off?
0: Apparently, yeah, but that's what happened. It happened in St. Louis, the Cardinals game, and these guys started doing it, and apparently the Cardinals rallied and won, and everybody's sort of saying, oh, it was the guys yelling and taking off their shirts.
24: Wait,
23: so the
24: announcer was like, oh, momentum's shifting out. All those areolas, the momentum is shifting. They're picking up some steam with those areolas.
0: After that happened, by the way, the Cardinals manager, this is true, bought out a section of the bleachers personally and offered the tickets free to anyone who would come and agree to take their shirts off. And you know a manager season is going great when he's trying to distract everybody with, look, naked fans up there.
23: What are the women fans doing? Can they do this too?
0: To my knowledge, and I'm not sure, women have not yet participated in this trend.
23: Why?
24: Feminism, listen.
1: Oh.
24: Feminism needs to step it up, okay?
0: Yeah, I think so.
23: They should do, they don't want the team to win?
0: Also, how did Jenny do in our quiz?
20: Jenny made her father proud. 3 out of 3.
0: Congratulations, Jenny. Thank you so much for playing.
21: Congrats, Aldo.
20: Thank you so much, Jenny.
0: Take care.

0: Right now, panel, it is time for you to answer some questions about this week's news. Brian, summer blockbuster season is here, and a new study finds movies are more likely to feature a what in them than a woman over 60.
1: An animal?
0: Yes, a talking animal.
1: Yeah.
0: According to a new study, Hollywood films are four times as likely to star a talking animal than they are to star a woman over 60. People say this is because of sexism and ageism, but maybe the talking animals are just more talented. I mean, like, maybe the reason they cast a giraffe in the new movie about Eleanor Roosevelt is that it had the best audition.
2: Well, that joke would have had to be so good for this audience to have gone with you.
0: I bet you were in there.
2: You were hanging
0: trying.
2: On.
0: Didn't happen.
2: I just saw Meryl Streep just shaking her head.
0: Yeah.
3: I kind of get it because animals have never asked me when I'm going to have a child or told me that I'm getting a little pudgy. So I, as much as I know that

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5: Tune in to HPR2 this Sunday at 3 p.m. as Hawaii Symphony Concertmaster Iggy Jang and international piano virtuoso Jeremy Denk share duties as conductors and performers. We'll hear Ravel's Mother Goose Suite, Haydn's Symphony No. 83, The Hen, and Mozart's Piano Concerto No. 25. 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
6: 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From NPR and WBEZ Chicago, this is Wait, Wait, Don't Tell Me, the NPR News Quiz. I'm Alzo Slade. We're playing this week with Tom Papa, Brian Babylon, and Rachel Koster. And here again is your host at the Bass Concert Hall in Austin, Texas, Peter Sagal.
7: Thank you, Alzo. Thanks, everybody. Right now, it is time for the Wait, Wait, Don't Tell Me Bluff the Listener game. Call 1-888-WAIT-WAIT to play our game in the air. Hi, you're on Wait, Wait, Don't Tell Me.
8: Hi, Peter. This is Mickey Klunk from Northfield, Minnesota.
7: Oh, Northfield. I know it well. Home to some great universities and, of course, the Northfield Raid. That's when, if I'm not mistaken, Jesse James ended his career as an outlaw by thinking he could take a bunch of gentle Minnesotans and got his butt kicked.
8: Yeah, they celebrate that every September, the defeat of Jesse James Day. I've gone a few times, and I've learned you should bring headphones because the reenactments get really loud.
7: Oh, sure. I just love the idea of, like, Minnesotans all getting their guns. Oh, I guess we're going to have to shoot you now. Oh, yeah, we're going to have to shoot you in the face. Anyway, sorry. Mickey, it's great to have you with us. You're going to play the game in which you have to tell truth from fiction. Also, what is Mickey's topic?
6: A summer twist.
7: So summer, of course, has its classic entertainments and leisure time activities, going to the beach, al fresco dining, sweating through your shirt, even though all you're doing is al fresco dining. But this week we read about a strange little tweak on a quintessential summer experience. Our panel is going to tell you about it. Pick the one who's telling the truth and win the wait waiter of your choice on your voicemail, including, by the way, I should say, Bill Curtis. Are you ready to play?
8: Yep, I'm ready.
7: All right, first let's hear from Tom Papa.
9: Anyone who thinks that using insect repellent will save their summer may want to listen up, or better yet, stay inside. Research now suggests that the chemical DEET, widely used in insect repellents, may actually be attracting the mosquitoes. In other words, the mosquitoes are learning through experience that where there's DEET, there's the possibility of a blood meal. What's a blood meal? You. To a mosquito, you are nothing but a walking, talking bag of blood. Researchers are impressed that mosquitoes can smell DEET with their food and still want to eat it, in the same way that humans can stay.

0: stand alongside drunk, sweaty tourists at a Las Vegas buffet, but still go back for seconds.
1: Turns out that mosquito repellent is actually a mosquito attractant. Your next summer surprise comes from Rachel Koster.
2: After last summer's dangerous heat closed pools across the South, a pool supply company in Dry Creek, Texas, has taken matters into their own hands. To prevent dehydration amongst swimmers, Susan Daly of Susan's Pool Solutions has replaced the water in over 40 public pools with blue Gatorade. The idea to fill the pool with blue raspberry-flavored electrolytes came to Susan after last summer's heat wave forced the pool to close. Kids were fainting left and right, said lifeguard Clayton O'Hara. They were going down like dominoes. It was really stressful, but brought a lot of the lifeguards closer together, he said, smiling at Courtney Smith. There is for sure still chlorine in the water, and the Gatorade is making everyone really sticky when they get out, but no one has fainted yet this year, said Courtney. Susan Daly seems unfazed by the potential setbacks of her creation. When asked about her concerns regarding people urinating in the pool, she provided no comment, but she did scratch her head and start texting immediately after the question was asked.
1: Preventing dehydration in swimmers by filling the swimming pools themselves with Gatorade. Your last story of a swerve in summer comes from Brian Babylon.
3: Matthew Riley, an engineer from Redmond, Washington, came to Southern California to get some sun. He left knowing the exact date his startup would fail. The woman who told him goes by the name of Miss Molly. For the last two summers, Miss Molly has worked from a folding chair near Tower 14, reading prophecies in the sunburns of strangers. The burn tells me something, Miss Molly said. Mostly bad things. It's summer. Nobody's burn says great news. Her hits are piling up. A peeling shoulder, that leads to divorce. A burnt nose, that's a shady contractor on its way. A man with a flawless farmer's tan, you get three words. You already know. A local dermatologist said it's deeply irresponsible and also somehow 90% accurate. Miss Molly asked only two things. Respect the burn and apply aloe after. But she has one rule. She will not read her own back. She caught a glimpse of her back in the mirror one time, and she quietly said, some futures aren't yours to look at.
1: So, which of these was an unusual twist we found on a summer standard in the news? Was it from Tom Papa, the amazing discovery that all that mosquito repellent we put on actually is attracting the mosquitoes? From Rachel Koster, a woman who's devised a way to keep people from getting dehydrated while at the pool by filling the pool itself with Gatorade? Or from Brian Babylon, a psychic in Venice Beach, California, who can accurately tell your future just from your sunburn? Which of these is the story of summer we found in the news?
4: I think I'm going to go with the first one.
1: You're going to go with the first one. Tom's story about all that mosquito repellent actually attracting the mosquitoes. All right, that's your choice. We spoke to someone who is very familiar with the real story.
5: I think we can safely say that mosquitoes are smarter than perhaps some people give them credit for.
1: That was Nicola Davis. She is a science correspondent at The Guardian, talking about mosquitoes actually coming to love your bug spray because it means you're available. Congratulations, Mickey. You got it right. You figured out that Tom was telling the truth. I mean, the point for Tom, and of course, you have won our prize, the voice of anyone you may choose from our show. Congratulations, Mickey.
4: Thank you.
1: Thank you so much for playing with us today.
4: Bye now.
1: Take care.
6: Yay, Mickey.
1: And now the game we call Not My Job. Alana Myers-Taylor was a star on her collegiate softball team, but didn't make the women's national team, so she decided, as many ball players do, to move to bobsledding instead. Turned out to be a good choice, as over five different Winter Olympics, she became the most decorated American bobsledder ever. She lives now right here in Austin with her family, and we are delighted to welcome her now. Alana Myers-Taylor, welcome to Wait, Wait. You came out wearing your gold medal here on stage. Do you, like, just wear it around wherever you go?
7: You know, only when I want to pull something on my husband, you know, tell him he's got to take out the garbage or anything, then you pull it out and, like...
1: There you go. Well, pulling rank. So, Alana, we had you on the show in 2022, back in the pandemic. At that time, you were living in Georgia.
7: Mm-hmm.
1: The other thing that happened since last we spoke to you was that you went on to the 2026 Olympics in Milan Cortina in Italy, and you became the gold medalist in the new sport of monobob, right?
4: Yes.
1: And I think I speak for all of your fans here in Austin and internationally when I say, what is a monobob?
7: So monobob, bobsled has traditionally had the two-person and the four-man disciplines. Monobob is just a single person in the sled. So we push, run, jump in, and then we're in charge of navigating it all by ourselves. So no help this time.
1: Right.
3: Did it start because people got tired of their teammates on the... They're like, you know what? Forget you guys. I'm on a monobot. This. I don't need no...
1: What's amazing is, so bobsledding has been around for a long time, over a century, right? And it took this long to figure out, well, maybe just one person could do it themselves? Because we discussed this last time you were on the show. The other people, either the one pusher or the three, depending, all they do is push the sled, which is important,
7: mm-hmm. yep.
1: and then they get in and do nothing.
7: Yep, do nothing. Yeah. So preferably.
1: Preferably. If they do something, something has gone desperately wrong.
7: Yes.
1: And speaking as a driver, you're happy to be rid of that worry?
7: Yeah, no backseat drivers. You don't have to worry about anybody telling you where to go.
1: There's nothing worse than like on a run that could get you the championship and like one of your pushers is like, can we stop? I got to use the bathroom.
3: Yeah.
1: Just the worst. Just absolutely the worst. The other thing I found out about you since last we spoke to you is that you were one of the first elite athletes to compete against, I should say, the first female elite athlete to compete against men in a straightforward competition.
7: Mm-hmm.
1: Could you tell me when that happened and what exactly that was?
7: Yeah, so as I mentioned earlier, women have only had two disciplines. There's a two-man and a four-man, and
1: right.
7: women have only been able to compete at the Olympic level in the two-person. So they finally allowed us to compete in the four-person, and I was like, yes, let's do this. Let's get another shot to win an Olympic medal, and I competed in the four-man discipline actually with my husband. So I was the first woman to make the U.S. men's national team in a four-man sled with my husband.
1: Oh, wait a minute. So it wasn't just women against men. It was women and men against women and men. It was like whatever mixture people found to be most effective for their team, right?
7: It could have been a mixture, but it was largely women pilots with a male crew behind them and then competing against men.
1: Really?
3: So that's...
1: Oh, wow. I'm going to... A lot of stereotypes come to mind. Did the men who were pushing kind of want to drive?
7: No, they were pretty happy for me, just to be behind me and just to support me. And I think it helps when your husband's back there. He's going to keep him in line. So.
1: Really?
6: That's right. Yeah. And I've seen your husband. He's pretty swole.
1: Yeah.
6: He's like a conditioning coach.
7: He doubles as my bodyguard, too.
6: Yes,
7: so,
1: right.
7: Yeah.
3: But that's an amazing date night, though. Hey, like, babe, let's go ahead and get this medal right quick. You know what I'm saying? We go to... You know,
0: that's what I was thinking. Like, do you just get dressed in the outfits just for fun?
7: No, but it is the perfect date night because you can't bring the kids. So, you know, the kids can't be in the sled. So, you know, it's me time.
3: Is there,
7: or us time.
3: Is there beef between monobobs and, like, the luge people? Is it like, is it sort of like the Jets and the Sharks, like luge versus monobobs?
7: No, actually, we get along with losers really well. But
3: losers
7: is like...
3: Okay.
7: Losers, yes. Losers is like the country club of sports, and bobsled's more blue-collar sports.
3: Working class.
1: Wait a minute.
3: I didn't even... Hold on.
1: Okay. So you mentioned you had kids. You and your husband have two kids, growing now raising them here in Austin. In fact, you... Is it right that you won one of your gold medals at one Olympics while you were pregnant?
7: Yes. Yep.
1: Yep.
7: Didn't know it at the time.
3: So the bobsled have... Five people?
1: In a way, it was the worst five-person bobsled.
7: It was a two-person bobsled, but yes, technically you had three people. So.
1: And I know it's rather difficult to do here in Austin, but have you ever taken your kids sledding?
7: Haven't taken them sledding, but the nanny has. Not in Austin, but the nanny's
3: taken them
7: sledding.
1: Oh, yeah. That's kind
3: of very loogie. Loogie and bougie.
1: Yeah.
7: Well, I can't just be on a normal sled. Like, I have a bobsled. I can't just be on a radio flyer. That's
1: really?
7: For, yeah, that's
1: you don't
7: losers.
1: Think you could do that?
7: Yeah, yeah, no. I'm not getting behind any sled I'm not driving.
1: Fair enough.
6: Do you ever get free food if you wear your medal?
1: Well, actually, that when you were with us before, you told us that you, when your first gold medal, which was in the, I want to say, the 2010 Olympics?
7: Yes,
1: right?
7: Bronze.
1: Yep. You won a bronze medal, yep. And you were like, you were so young and hungry, and I guess maybe thinking that was impressive. Remind us if that worked.
7: It did work.
1: It did work. That's great.
7: Got a free Frosty at Wendy's.
1: So you're much more established. You're a legend in the sport, a record setter. Do you still try that?
7: Haven't tried it because I think the stigma with the gold medal is people think you can pay for a meal. So they expect you to pay for a meal.
1: It is made of gold.
7: And they expect you to tip well. So no more free food.
6: Oh, yeah. I put that gold medal away real quick.
1: Oh, yeah. You take off the gold, you take out the old bronze so you can get, you know.
2: Do you ever wear it to the gym so people get off the equipment for you?
7: That's a good try, but I definitely will try that because that will be, usually there's a lot of lines. I train in public gyms, train in the local rec club, so there is always a wait for gym equipment, so I definitely need to try that.
2: Not anymore.
1: Well, Alana, it is great to have you with us again, and this time we have asked you here to play a game we're calling
6: Sledder Meet Slider.
1: So, you are a champion of the sliding sports. We thought we'd ask you about the original slider, White Castle Hamburgers. Answer two to three questions, you will win our prize for one of our listeners, the voice of anyone they might choose in their voicemail. Are you ready to play?
7: Let's go.
1: All right. Also, who is Alana playing for this time?
6: Crystal Craig, right here in Austin, Texas.
1: That's very exciting. And I just want to ask, because I know you're competitive, but I also know you're used to routines, would you like to do this competition with your husband crouching behind you?
7: Yes.
1: Okay.
7: He's way better at trivia than I ever did.
1: Okay.
7: So.
1: Well, here we go. So, here's your first question. When the first White Castle restaurant opened in Wichita, Kansas in 1921, the founders wanted to establish with the potential customers a very specific reputation. They wanted to be known as what? A, the most pro-monarchy restaurant, B, the restaurant with the world's smallest food, or C, the most sanitary restaurant in town.
7: Oh, gosh. I really haven't been to White Castle in a long time, so I'm going to go with C.
1: You're right. That was the thing. This was only a few years after Upton Sinclair's book, The Jungle, had come out. Nobody wanted to eat ground beef. They were afraid of what was in it. So the white walls and the stainless steel of the White Castles were supposed to assure you of its cleanliness. Here's your next question. Once a year, White Castle goes all out to celebrate a particular holiday. Which is it? A, in December, they offer the meat menorah, where you can get eight sliders, one for each night of Hanukkah. B, on Valentine's Day, White Castle becomes Love Castle, a fine dining restaurant complete with tablecloths, candles, and romantic music, with which you can enjoy your meal. Or C, on Halloween, 1 in 10 burgers has a razor blade hidden.
7: Well, since I heard a couple of cheers for B, I'm going to go with B.
1: That's right, the Love Castle. This is a huge thing. Tens of thousands of people show up at White Castle for Valentine's Day. You can also get the discounted Sloppy Joe six-packs for some reason. Here's your last question. You go for perfect, as you have been in pretty much everything else. White Castle has innovated to keep up with modern times, as in which of these? A, thanks to a partnership with Vitamix, you can now get any White Castle burger as a smoothie. B, 100 locations will soon have their burgers flipped by a short order cook robot named Flippy. Or C, they're catering to Botox enthusiasts by promising, quote, we're sure there's botulism in our food.
7: All those are real possibilities.
1: I will agree that they are possibilities.
7: Okay. Go with B.
1: Yes, Flippy the robot. Pretty soon your White Castle burger will be untouched by human hands until it arrives in yours. Also, how did Alana do in our quiz?
6: She gets a wait, don't tell me gold medal. 3 out of 3.
1: Alana Myers-Taylor is a 6-time world champion bobsledder who won gold at this year's Olympic Games in Milan. Alana Myers-Taylor, thank you so much for joining us here on Wait, Don't Tell Me.

0: 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Call 1-888-WAIT-WAIT to join us on the air. We'll be back in a minute with more of Wait Wait Don't Tell Me from NPR.
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11: 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From NPR and WBEZ Chicago, this is Wait, Wait, Don't Tell Me, the NPR News Quiz. I'm Alzo Slade. We're playing this week with Brian Babylon, Tom Papa, and Rachel Koster. And here again is your host at the Bass Concert Hall in Austin, Texas, Peter Sagal.
12: Thank you, Alzo. In just a minute,
0: we find out if Alzo was lying when he put PhD in limericks in his resume. It's our Listener Limerick Challenge. If you'd like to play, give us a call at 1-888-WAIT-WAIT. That's 1-888-924-8924. Right now, panel, some more questions for you from the week's news. Rachel, Club Med is about to open its first ever beach resort on the coast of South Africa, but there's one little problem. They have to figure out a way to keep what away from their guests?
13: The history.
14: Yeah.
15: That's very funny.
16: You can't Men in Black your way out of this one.
14: No.
13: Sorry.
0: No. I'll give you a hint. At this resort, Jaws isn't just a movie night.
13: Sharks.
0: Yes, sharks is the answer. Man-eating sharks. This will be the very first Club Med beach resort on the coast of South Africa, and that's because the coast is home to three different species of man-eating sharks. That also explains the new resort's ad campaign, wake up to beachside yoga, then a surfing lesson, then survivors have a drink by the pool.
13: I think that the sharks that are there should be able to stay there and not be pushed away.
0: Well, that's in fact what's going on, is they're like, okay, these sharks are here, we're trying to open this beach resort. A lot of people saying, well, you shouldn't do that. In fact, a lot of people are saying you should just let the sharks alone. In fact, there is one proposal to put up a shark net. Right? But environmentalists say, no, that doesn't work. Those nets, they just kill other endangered species. And sometimes the sharks get stuck inside the net.
16: Which makes them more angry.
0: Right? So then the sharks are like, well, I bet we're in prison now, but at least the food's good.
17: Yeah. They're seeing a Club Med sign, and they all you can eat.
0: Yeah, pretty much.
16: All inclusive.
17: Yeah. Right?
0: Rachel, great news if you're jealous of the Amish. This week we heard about a new concept where people are encouraged to take a rumspringa after what?
13: May I please have a hint?
0: You may.
13: College.
0: I'm sorry, you're saying...
13: College, high school.
0: After college, after high school. No. That's fairly typical.
13: This after their first year at their internship.
0: No.
13: Sometimes you need to take a load off after. No. That kind of thing.
0: It's after their first thing, but that thing usually ends unexpectedly or not what they wanted it to happen. I'll give you...
13: Divorce.
0: Yes, divorce. You got it.
13: Sorry.
0: A writer in The Cut is recommending anyone who is recently divorced to take a divorce rumspringa, quote unquote, where you do whatever you want for a while after your divorce. It's a groundbreaking idea. People normally are so measured and regular after a divorce.
13: I think that the Amish teach a valuable lesson, but it should just be that after a divorce, just turn your own butter. Do something kind of simple. Knit all your clothing. You don't have to be a slut at 55. Just make a bunch of butter for your toast that you bake on your own. It's simple, and then your kids won't have their hearts broken again.
18: That was deep.
17: That was a beautiful story.
0: That was
17: deep.
0: Taking a moment to sort of
13: something to think about.
0: To feel for you, yeah.
17: That was really nice.
0: Yeah. But really, they're just slapping a kind of fun label on something we all know people do and they shouldn't. It's like, yeah, you're not taking a sabbatical for personal growth. You just didn't go to work for a year.

0: 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If you'd like to play on air, call or leave a message at 1-888-WAIT-WAIT. That's 1-888-924-8924. You can catch us most weeks back at the Studebaker Theater in downtown Chicago, or come see us on the road. 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Hi, you're on Wait, Wait, Don't Tell Me.
1: Hi, this is Sebastian calling from Mendon, Vermont.
0: Mendon, Vermont. Okay, what do you do there?
1: I am a student success advisor at Vermont State University's Castleton campus, and as of 16 days ago, I am a new father.
0: Whoa! 16 days?
2: Oh my gosh.
3: Wow.
0: How do you have time to like call into radio shows?
1: I have a wonderfully supportive partner and wife who knows this is a lifelong dream of mine, and so she's making this possible for me.
0: Wow. That is lovely.
3: Wow.
4: That's a love language.
0: Well, congratulations, Mazel Tov, and welcome to the show. Sebastian, you're going to play our Limerick Challenge. Alzo Slade, for the first time as our official judge scorekeeper, and Limerick reader. He's going to read you three news-related limericks with the last word or phrase missing. Your job, fill that in. Two times out of three, do that, you will win our prize. You ready to go?
1: I am ready.
0: All right, here is your first limerick. Alzo?
5: To woo buyers for homes, our plot thickens. They see country life, their pulse quickens. Their interest is spurred with egg-laying birds. We are selling new homes with some...
1: chickens.
0: Yes, chickens. Luxury homes are now being sold with chickens and chicken coops included. You can instantly live the Instagram fantasy of gathering your own sustainable eggs from your chickens for breakfast, and then in the afternoon euthanizing them when they all get bird flu.
3: Chickens are fun.
0: Do you have chickens? Have you had chickens?
3: No, I never had chickens, but I grew up in New Jersey, and my dad would take us into the city to see a thing called the dancing chicken, and it was in an arcade booth, and there'd be a chicken in there, and you put a quarter in, and they'd play music, and the chicken would start to dance.
0: When did you grow up? 1926? Come see the dancing chicken.
3: That was a fun time for the Papa family until we found out that the quarter actually turned on the music and also electrified the floor.
0: No!
3: Yeah. And we cried all the way home to New Jersey.
0: Yeah.
3: Yeah.
0: Anyway.
3: Wonder what that chicken's doing now.
2: Not much.
0: Here is your next limerick, Sebastian.
5: There's a calendar Rome has released. A frock-wearing, good-looking beast. With collar and stole, they're just acting a role. The models they used are not...
1: priests?
0: Priests, yes. This week, we were shocked to learn that the guy in the cover of the famous sexy priest calendar on sale in shops all over Rome, Italy, is actually not a priest. He's just a regular guy. Well, he's not regular. He's hot. So this calendar in question, you've seen them if you've been to Rome, it's come into the spotlight because people have discovered that several of the 12 priests in it are not actually members of the clergy. It sounds like somebody had the idea, of course, do one hot priest for every month, and they ran out of real ones by the time they got to February.
4: But I'm curious on who's into, like, sexy priest calendars?
2: I can tell you exactly who.
4: Tell me.
2: A guy just having a job and believing in something is honestly kind of awesome.
3: I think it would be cute to have like a mix of hot priests, but then like fun priests, you know?
0: Yeah.
3: Like
2: good personality
3: like,
2: priests.
3: Yeah, like funny. Yeah, like playing baseball or riding a little pony.
0: Yeah. All right, Sebastian, here is your last limerick.
5: In Europe, they're going to blanch at our buttermilk sauce avalanche. We will shower the blessing of creamy white dressing. We are preaching the gospel of...
1: ranch.
0: Ranch, yes. This week, Hidden Valley Ranch announced they were hiring 2 ranch dressing ambassadors whose job would be to travel around Europe to promote ranch dressing, America's number one cultural export.
4: Peter, this is... As you know, I live in Europe like 4 months out of the year. Every time I go to Europe, I... take some Swisher Sweet blunts and some ranch dressing in my suitcase every time. Because they don't have ranch over there. They don't have ranch. They'll have like dairy creamers. So I have like American Poison stuff in my suitcase every time.
3: No, it's shame. A weird thing to say. I live in Europe 4 months of the year and I love ranch.
4: Yes. Yeah.
3: You're a very interesting
4: I'm
3: character.
4: I'm interesting, Doug. I love ranch dressing.
0: I just worry about when the war with Europe starts and we have to pull our ranch ambassadors from the ranch embassy. Alzo, how did Sebastian do in our quiz?
5: Sebastian, the new father, can celebrate because he has a perfect score, 3 out of 3.
3: Yeah.
0: Yay, congratulations.
1: Thank you, thank you.
0: Thank you so much for playing, Sebastian. Take care.
1: Thank you, it was a dream come true.
0: Bye-bye. Now on to our final game, Lightning Fill in the Blank. Each of our players will have 60 seconds in which to answer as many fill-in-the-blank questions as they can. Each correct answer now worth 2 points. Alzo, can you give us the scores?
5: Sure thing. Rachel and Brian are tied up at 2. Tom Papa in the lead with 3.
0: Okay. So that means Rachel and Brian are tied. Let's say, Brian, why don't you go first? Fill in the blank. On Thursday, several passengers of the cruise ship that had a blank outbreak left quarantine.
4: Hanavirus,
0: that's right. Following voting on Tuesday, Karen Bass advanced to a runoff in the race for mayor of blank.
4: Los Angeles.
0: Right. This week, a cop in Chicago was caught blanking while on paid medical leave for a knee injury.
4: Bike riding.
0: No, going horseback riding, lifting 5 bales of hay, and moving a 1,200-pound dumpster.
2: I can't believe you didn't get that one.
0: This week, the San Antonio Spurs and New York Knicks faced off in the first 2 games of the blank finals.
4: NBA finals.
0: Right. On Thursday, scientists said intense solar storms may mean that the blanks could be visible from 23 states.
4: Oh, the solar flares.
0: Yeah, the Northern Lights will give that to you. This week, authorities... This week, authorities are warning people to not throw their old car batteries in the trash because they keep blanking.
4: They keep exploding.
0: Not quite. They keep making the garbage trucks explode.
3: Oh.
0: Wow. See, the chemicals inside your car battery are totally safe. They will not catch fire or explode unless, of course, you were to squeeze them in a powerful hydraulic press surrounded by a bunch of garbage.
3: Ow.
4: So exploding.
0: Also, how did Brian Babylon do in our quiz?
5: He did all right. He got 4 right for 8 points, total of 10, and the lead.
0: All right. Very good. Rachel?
2: Yes.
0: Rachel, you're up next, fill in the blank. On Wednesday, the House voted to block the administration from ordering more strikes against blank.
2: Iran.
0: Right. On Monday, Trump named a man with no background in intelligence to be the acting director of blank.
2: FBI. CIA. Saab. I don't know.
0: National Intelligence Director. This week, paleontologists in China discovered another species of blank.
2: Dinosaur.
0: Right. On Tuesday, analysts said that the $75 billion IPO for private space company blank would be the largest in history.
2: SpaceX?
0: Right. This week, Alaskan Senator Dan Sullivan learned he'd be facing off against a man named blank in the Republican primary.
2: Grizzly bear.
0: No, a man whose name is also Dan Sullivan. On Monday, Martin Scorsese faced backlash after saying he supported the use of blank during pre-production.
2: AI.
0: Right. This week, police in Massachusetts responded to reports of a man in camouflage standing on a lawn holding a bazooka, instead found blank.
2: Kid just doing his own thing.
0: No, landscaper holding a leaf blower. Police arrived at the scene expecting to find a lunatic waving around a bazooka, but instead found a landscaper just doing his job. It's a crazy mistake to make, because everybody knows the best way to get rid of leaves in your driveway is to take them out one by one. Also, how did Rachel do in our quiz?
5: She did the exact same thing that Brian Babylon did.
2: Oh my God.
5: 4 right for 8 points. Now they're tied with a total of 10 each.
0: All right, so how many then does Tom Papa need to win?
2: 3.
5: Tom, just 4. That's all you need,
0: That's all you need, man.
3: Don't say it like that.
5: That's all you need.
0: All right, Tom, this is for the game, fill in the blank. On Tuesday, the acting attorney general said the administration had abandoned President Trump's $1.8 billion blank.
3: Slush fund.
0: Right, anti-weaponization fund. On Thursday, former National Security Advisor blank pled guilty to mishandling classified documents.
3: Bolton.
0: Yes, according to a new study, bumble blanks show problem-solving skills at the level of chimps.
3: Bumblebees?
0: Bumblebees, yes.
4: Come on. You better get four.
3: Shh, I'm playing.
0: This week, a police detective in South Carolina was fired after he pulled his gun on another officer for blanking.
3: Farting.
0: No, for microwaving fish in the police department break room.
3: It smelled like a fart.
0: On Wednesday, the UN issued a warning about extreme weather caused by a so-called super blank.
3: By a superstorm.
0: Super El Nino. According to a new study, over 3/4 of Americans want to require warning labels on ultra-processed blank.
3: Food.
0: Yes, ultra-processed foods. After participating in a new tradition of jumping into a pool to end your wedding reception, a recent bride warned other brides to make sure their dress does not blank.
3: Doesn't become see-through.
0: No, doesn't try to drown you.
3: Oh.
0: Shelby Crawford and her new husband jumped into the pool at the end of their wedding reception while the guests watched and cheered, and then kept cheering for what they really should have realized was too long. Also, did Tom Papa do well enough to win?
5: Man, listen. Tom, by the hairs of your chinny chin chin, you got 4 right for 8 more points, which give you 1 more point than Brian and Rachel, so you win the game.
0: In just a minute, we're going to ask our panelists to predict, after tarps off, what will be the next big thing in baseball stadiums. 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And BritBox, streaming The Other Bennett Sister, a new BritBox original drama from the world of Jane Austen, following Mary Bennett as she finally finds her voice after a lifetime of being overlooked. 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Philip Gotica writes our limericks. Our ops manager is Jasira Vardak. BJ Lederman composed our theme. Our program is produced by Jennifer Mills, Miles Dornbos, and Lillian King. With special thanks to Miles Dornbos. Also thanks to Mohamed El-Sheikhi this week. Peter Gwynn is deep in the heart of Chicago. Emma Choi is our vibe curator. Technical direction is from Lorna White. Our CFO is Colin Miller. Our production manager, that's Robert Newhouse. Our senior producer is Ian Chillog. And the executive producer of Wait, Wait, Don't Tell Me is Michael Danforth. Now, panel, what'll be the next big trend at baseball stadiums? Rachel Koster.
2: Tushy's out too.
0: Ryan Babylon.
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0: Give it up for Alzo Slade, the new big man on our campus. Thanks also to Brian Babylon, Rachel Koster, and Tom Papa. Thanks to the staff and crew at the Bass Concert Hall. And special thanks to our friends at KUT here in Austin. Thanks to our fabulous audience who came out to see us in Austin. And thanks to you for listening wherever you might be. I'm Peter Sagal. We'll see you next week back in Chicago. This is NPR.
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11: Just a quick note. This story contains some profanities.
12: Here and there.
11: Like, here and there. A couple. So just know that before we get going.
13: Mm-hmm. Wait, you're listening.
2: Okay.
13: All right.
2: Okay.
13: All right.
14: You're listening to Radiolab.
15: Radiolab.
14: From
13: WNYC.
2: See?
13: Yeah.
11: Hey, I'm Jad Abumrad.
12: I'm Robert Krulwich.
11: This is Radiolab.
12: And today we are going to start...
16: Okay, so let's start.
11: ...with our producer, Latif Nasser.
16: Yeah.
12: Okay, well, let's just go back to San Francisco on a particular day at a particular time.
16: And a particular woman.
17: Hello.
16: Hi. Is this Sarah Jane?
17: Yes, it is.
16: A woman named...
17: Sarah Jane Moore.
16: Sarah Jane.
11: Okay.
16: So this is San Francisco. The particular day was September 22nd. The particular time...
17: 1975.
16: It's a Monday morning. Was it a nice day?
17: Oh, yeah. I don't remember anything different, so I assume it was a nice day.
16: Okay,
17: I was,
16: all right, sure.
17: I was kind of, you know, in my own head. I remember.
16: So Sarah Jane, on this Monday morning, she wakes up early, drops her 9-year-old off at school, runs a few errands, then she drives downtown to this big fancy hotel. What was the name of the hotel?
17: I think it's the St. Francis, isn't it? I'm 87 years old. Don't expect me to remember little details like that.
16: Okay, all right, fair enough.
17: Yeah.
16: Yeah.
17: But at any rate, you know, I parked in the parking garage right across from the hotel is a park, but there's a parking garage underneath. Walked over and walked across the street. There were sidewalks on both sides of the street. There were people on both sidewalks.
16: She joins the crowd across the street from the hotel.
17: It was very crowded.
16: A couple thousand people. It's like a big scene.
17: And there was a barrier, a rope barrier, right, keeping us back on the sidewalk. And my plan had always been to be back in the crowd. And I was dressed like every other middle-aged woman that was there.
16: So do you remember what you were wearing? I mean, I'm sure there's...
17: There are pictures of it. Yes, I was wearing slacks. That was at the beginning of when it was natural for women to wear slacks. I had a coat on, and I was carrying a purse, and I went back into the middle of the crowd, as I had planned to do. Anyway, I felt a man come up against me, and socialized as I was in that day and time, I spun around to slap his face.
16: She sees this guy there, big, strong guy, blonde hair.
17: Looked at him and realized that it was crowd pressure, that he had not done anything out of ordinary. That
16: mm-hmm.
17: So I turned back around and went on about my business. I was then pushed up. The crowd pressure was such, I tried to stay back in the crowd, but I got pushed up almost onto the ropes in the front, right up on the curb of the sidewalk. That's where I had not planned to be. And he apparently was still right behind me. So maybe he was pushed up by the crowd also.
16: And so Sarah Jane is just crammed into this crowd, and she's just standing there.
17: Yes.
16: And were you nervous?
17: Oh, no. Huh? You set out to do something, and I was just going about doing what I had set out to do.
16: So she waits, and an hour goes by, and two, and three, and then finally, out of the hotel comes none other than the President of the United States, Gerald Ford. And he has police and Secret Service, and they're all coming. They're walking out of the hotel
17: to get in his car, which was parked there on the street.
16: But he sees the crowd. Sarah Jane actually says he looks directly at her, and he waves. He waves to the crowd, and everyone starts applauding and cheering. Now, right at that moment, Sarah Jane reaches her right hand into her purse
17: and pulled the gun out of my purse.
16: A .38 caliber revolver. She cocks it, and then she takes aim right at Gerald Ford's head. And then...
18: My God, there's been a shot.
17: But Mr. Ford did not fall.
18: We're being pushed back by the police.
16: The bullet flies a few feet to the right of Ford, chips the wall behind him. Ford freezes in place. Sarah Jane...
17: Never planned to take a second shot.
16: No, she's just still standing there.
17: With my hand still in the air holding the gun.
16: Looking over the smoking barrel of the gun, and she's got enough time if she wants it, but before she can take that second shot, the blonde man behind her lunges at her, grabs her gun arm, pulls it down, and deflects it for just that crucial second that these police officers nearby need to get to her. They tackle her, they take her gun, and they pin her to the ground.
17: So I couldn't move.
16: And by that point, the Secret Service has whisked off the president into the limousine.
17: And I was immediately picked up and carried across the street.
16: Into the hotel.
17: Arrested.
16: And eventually, she went to prison. And she served 32 years in prison. And then after that, was released on parole. And then we talked to her.
11: Not prepared to be told a first-person narrative from the perspective of someone who's about to assassinate the president. That was not what I was expecting.
16: I was hoping that.
12: Wait, can you explain, though, why it is she decided to shoot the guy?
11: Yeah, why did she shoot?
16: Well, Sarah Jane's never fully explained that. And in fact, when I asked her...
17: Well, this is not...
16: She was like, I'm not going there.
17: This is not an interview about what was driving me or about what I did or why I did it. This is an interview about Mr. Sipple.
12: Sipple?
16: Yeah, Oliver Sipple. Huh. He's the random blonde guy who just happened to be standing next to Sarah Jane Moore that day, the guy who grabbed her arm and saved the president's life.
17: And he paid dearly for that.
16: I actually called up Sarah Jane and had her tell that whole story because I was actually interested in what happened to Oliver Sipple after that.
17: Because had he not reached out and put his hand on my arm,
18: somebody fire a shot.
17: None of this would have happened to him.
11: Wait, what happened to him?
16: So Oliver Sipple actually died in 1989, but before we get to the story, I just want to give you a picture of the guy. So just Google search Oliver Sipple Ford or something.
11: Wait, I see the picture. I see, look at that.
16: He's a muscular guy, kind of blonde hair. He's a handsome guy.
11: Yeah, he's a little bit James Dean and Marlon Brando had a baby, kind of.
16: He feels like an all-American. He feels all-American. There's something all-American about him.
15: Well, thank you.
16: Yeah. We're bringing in another all-American for this story, Daniel Lutzer.
15: An editor at Oxford University Press. And a few years ago, I wrote an article about Oliver Sipple. But anyway,
16: to get back on track,
15: September 22nd, 1975.
16: Sarah Jane Moore fires that shot. Oliver Sipple grabs her arm. The police
15: wrestle Moore to the ground.
16: And then the police actually grab Oliver, too, pull him inside the hotel to question him.
15: Because there's initially some confusion about what he was doing there and some thought that, you know, he might have been a suspect.
16: And so he's in this hotel trying to light a cigarette, but he just couldn't do it because he was shaking so hard. Turns out Oliver had served two very rough tours in Vietnam.
15: Loud noises would make him very unhappy. I think this is the sort of thing we might call post-traumatic stress disorder now.
16: But when eventually Oliver started to calm down, the Secret Service were like, what are you even doing here?
15: It was kind of hard for him to answer because it's like he didn't even really know. It was just like, well, I don't know. I was taking a walk.
16: And I just bumped into this huge crowd of people, asked what was going on.
15: And people were like, oh, like Gerald Ford is going to be here. You know, the president is going to be here.
16: So he said he thought I might as well see him. And then he was standing there for a couple hours until
15: he saw a flash of metal,
16: realized it was a gun,
15: reacted quickly,
16: instinctively,
15: and then
16: you guys all pulled me in here.
15: That's how I came to be here.
16: So he's questioned for 3 hours. He goes home to his fourth floor walk up, and there's a reporter there waiting for him. But he just wants to sort of be left alone. And he told this reporter, quote, I'm a coward. I don't know why I did it. It was the thing to do at the time. And then even after that, he just keeps getting phone calls from reporters. And some of them learned that he was a Marine. And so they would ask him questions like, oh, was it your training? Is that why you did this heroic thing?
15: But he said like, oh, you know, listen, don't mention any of that stuff about the Marines. You know, like, let's keep that under wraps.
16: Quote, I'm no hero or nothing. But the next day,
18: yesterday in San Francisco, a shot fired.
16: Oliver's story shot across the country.
18: The aim deflected by an ex-Marine, a Vietnam veteran named Oliver Sipple.
16: His name's on television.
18: That Marine, Oliver Sipple.
16: On the front page of newspapers, where there's headlines like, ex-Marine deflects weapon as woman shoots. That's the LA Times. Chicago Tribune. Hero tells how he deflected woman's arm. And so despite his best efforts, Oliver becomes a national hero. For a day.
15: And it appears that he sort of thought that would be it.
16: Maybe his friends would give him a pat on the back, buy him a couple rounds.
15: And then, you know, over the next couple days, it all sort of like rippled out of control.
16: Because that very same day that Oliver was being painted as a hero, this guy named Herb Cain,
15: the longtime San Francisco columnist,
16: walked into his office, and on his answering machine were two messages saying, hey, that guy Oliver Sipple, the hero
15: who saved the president's life, is gay.
11: Huh. Was he out?
16: Well, he was sort of out and sort of not.
12: What does that mean?
16: Well, to explain, you got to understand this particular time and place. So let's take a magic carpet ride. Close your eyes and let the sound take you away.
19: A city has emerged where homosexuality is not only tolerated, but thrives.
20: San Francisco, sometimes labeled with the sly caption, Queen City of the West.
16: So San Francisco,
21: it's a great day, it's a gay day.
22: Happy day.
21: Happy day.
16: Was one of the first cities in America to have a gay pride parade. And in the 70s,
23: it's a wonderful city, this city.
24: Boys go to bed with boys and girls go to bed with girls. And
16: for gay people, San Francisco was like this shelter from the storm.
25: Many of us were immigrants from somewhere.
16: This is Ken Maley.
25: Longtime San Francisco resident.
16: And gay activist who at the age of 19 came to San Francisco from Kansas.
25: I escaped from Kansas because what the West offered was the ethereal promise, if you will, of reinvention. You could cross a line in which your past stayed behind you.
16: It was a place where you could be out, but to the people you left behind, you could still be in.
15: So
16: for Oliver, you know, he came from Michigan.
15: From a working class family. He had a lot of brothers and sisters. I think he was one of eight children.
16: And so after the war, when he got to San Francisco, he actually started going by the name Billy.
15: Billy Sipple. And he was perfectly open about his sexual orientation and would tell anybody who asked that he was a gay man. But, you know, he never told his family.
16: And so Oliver lived, like a lot of gay people at the time, this double life.
15: Yeah.
16: And do we know that this is the reason why Sipple came to San Francisco, or was there a different reason?
15: It may have just been because Harvey Milk was there.
16: The Harvey Milk, you know, famous gay activist, San Francisco politician.
15: He was friends with Harvey Milk.
25: A New Yorker, an immigrant from New York.
16: Turns out Oliver had actually met Harvey a decade earlier in New York, and I just want to mention this because I think it's so cool. At different points in time, they actually dated the same guy.
15: Who was the inspiration for Sugar Plum Fairy.
26: Sugar Plum Fairy came and hit the streets.
16: In Lou Reed's Walk on the Wild Side.
26: Looking for soul food and a place to eat.
16: Just a fun fact. That's it. But Oliver and Harvey, they were pretty good friends. They corresponded, stayed in touch when they lived in different places in the country. Actually, Harvey even loaned Oliver money sometimes because Oliver didn't have a job. He, you know, collected disability from his time in the Marines. But
25: by the beginning of the 70s,
16: when Oliver got to San Francisco, reconnected with his old friend,
25: Harvey was, shall we say, evolving into
15: a huge figure there.
25: A gay public figure.
16: Ken was actually friends with Harvey, worked on one of his campaigns.
27: I'm just thinking, like, one of the things we were talking about on the phone was about sort of the kind of two different schools or two different...
25: I was just about to segue to that.
27: Oh, perfect.
25: This other generation of gay, mostly men, was that they were content to go to tea with the mayor or public official of some kind.
16: They would show up to like a rally
25: wearing jackets and ties.
16: And like ask for their rights politely.
25: They really weren't, shall we say, activists.
16: Because according to Ken, the activism came
28: peace now.
16: When in the late 60s, early 70s, you had young gay men and women
25: who came out of the Vietnam War protests into the world.
16: Took a look around.
29: The CBS News survey shows that 2 out of 3 Americans look upon homosexuals with disgust, discomfort, or fear.
25: The police are still raiding bars.
30: What they consider discrimination in jobs, in housing.
25: People are still getting beaten.
31: One of whom had said, queer faggot, we're going to beat the shit out of you. Something to that effect. We're going to kill you.
25: Both violently and nonviolently.
31: Got up. In the middle of the street, they knocked me down and started beating me with their hands and their feet, their elbows, tried to muffle my screams.
25: And after a while, a body of people get to a point where they just will not take oppression anymore.
16: So,
32: oh, Harvey.
27: In came the activists like Harvey.
25: Ponytail, mustache. He was a banker turned hippie.
0: You know you're lying. You know you're changing the statements around.
25: He was very outspoken.
0: I question, what is your real motive behind it?
25: Very militant.
0: And stop this phony issue that you know is a phony issue.
25: And to Harvey.
1: We are saying that a gay person should have the right to say.
25: Gay people were living in a half-life opportunity.
1: I am gay, that it is a part of society, period.
25: Not being able to be who they were.
1: Every gay person must come out. As difficult as it is, you must tell your immediate family, you must tell your relatives, you must tell your friends if indeed they are your friends, you must tell your neighbors, you must tell the people you work with, you must tell the people in the stores you shop in, you... And once you do, you will feel so much better.
27: And so, cut back to...
15: September 22nd, 1975.
27: In the blink of an eye, Oliver Sybil becomes this hero. And that same night, Oliver's friend Harvey hears about all this news and kind of senses, wait, maybe there's an opportunity here. So he picks up the phone and he calls the columnist Herb Cain, a very, very well-known, well-loved gossip columnist. And Cain isn't there, so Milk leaves a message on his answering machine. And he basically says, look, I'm a friend of Oliver Sybil's. I've known him for years. Oliver Sybil worked on my campaign for supervisor. So basically, without Sybil's consent...
25: Harvey outed him.
27: Milk outed him.
12: But what was Harvey Milk thinking that he would do this?
25: Well, for Harvey...
0: I think the... Stereotypes, the lies, the innuendos
25: of gay people as limp-wristed and drag queens and stuff.
0: The distortions. All gay people are child molesters.
25: Well, here's a true gay hero.
27: A square-jawed, heroic Marine.
15: Who seemed to be a sort of, like, regular, like, red-blooded American.
27: And so Harvey said, and this was written down by his biographer, who I'm quoting, it's too good an opportunity. For once we can show that gays do heroic things, not just all that caca about molesting children and hanging out in bathrooms.
12: Wasn't there somebody who said, no, you got to ask the guy for it. You can't just do that.
25: Harvey just did it.
12: Really?
25: Yeah, he just did it.
27: So Cain, in the next morning, Cain arrives at his office. He listens to the message, and Cain tries to call Sybil, but he can't reach him. But there was another guy who was a gay activist. His name was the Reverend Ray Brochiers. He was the head of what was called the Lavender Panthers. And he also independently called Herb Cain to say, oh, that guy Oliver Sybil everyone's talking about on the news, gay. So you got two independent sources, both of people who said that they were friends with Sybil and that he was gay. And for Cain, I think this was juicy. This was a juicy thing.
15: And he, let me just like go back and get this.
27: So 2 days after the assassination attempt, Cain's column comes out.
15: And the way that he wrote it up, this is the precise paragraph. One of the heroes of the day, Oliver Billy Sybil, the ex-Marine who grabbed Sarah Jane Moore's arm just as her gun was fired and thereby may have saved the president's life, was the

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0: Our program was produced today by me and edited by David Kestenbaum. 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Thanks as always to our boss, Ira Glass. You know, at his own wedding recently, he decided it would be funny to start his vows by saying, "It's this American wife." Nobody laughed.
1: It was just beginning to dawn on me that this was the wrong way to start my marriage.
0: I'm Ike Sriskandaraja. Ira Glass will be back next week. 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
4: I knew a thing or two about cowboys. Like, I grew up watching Bonanza and Gunsmoke and Lonesome Dove reruns. I viewed the cowboy to be the archetype of American independence and grit. But black cowboys, the only black cowboys I knew were Sheriff Bart in Blazing Saddles and Cowboy Curtis on Pee-wee's Playhouse.
5: 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I'm your host, Jennifer Hickson. In this hour of border crossings, big reveals, Saving the High School Musical, and venturing out to discover the world of black cowboys.
4: And so I went home and I bought my plane ticket and I just sat there for the next few months anticipating what this could possibly be like.
6: And sentenced to 22 months in prison. An appeals court rejected Brewer's claim that he was wrongfully convicted, and the Supreme Court failed to take up his case. Trump has pardoned 13 current or former members of Congress over his two terms, and he continues to claim that previous Democratic administrations used Department of Justice prosecutions to punish political enemies. In a statement to the Associated Press, Brewer says the pardon, quote, corrects a politically motivated prosecution. James Jones, NPR News.
7: The Israeli military
8: HPR
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0: Tune in to HPR2 this Sunday at 3 p.m. as Hawaii Symphony Concertmaster Iggy Jang and international piano virtuoso Jeremy Denk share duties as conductors and performers. We'll hear Ravel's Mother Goose Suite, Haydn's Symphony No. 83, The Hen, and Mozart's Piano Concerto No. 25. 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

0: From PRX, this is the Moth Radio Hour. I'm your host, Jennifer Hickson. In this hour, stories about putting fresh eyes on the past, returning to the scene, and finding new details you may have missed the first time around. Whether you see your past through rose-colored glasses or one of those magnifying mirrors that highlights every blemish, whisker, and scar, the passage of time always sheds new light. Our first story is by Ivan McClellan. He told this in Jackson Hole, Wyoming, where we partner with Center for the Arts. Here's Ivan.
1: I was born and raised in Kansas City, Kansas. Go Chiefs. The neighborhood that I grew up in had many sides. It was urban and country at the same time. It was beautiful, and sometimes it could be terrifying. My sister and I would run around in a five-acre field behind our house all summer long, and we would play, and we would eat blackberries until our fingers were sticky, and then we'd run home through the thistle, pick thorns out of our socks on the front porch. And then at twilight, the lightning bugs would come out, and we'd scoop them up in mason jars, throw some leaves in there, screw the lid on tight, poke holes in the top so they could breathe. At night, some nights, gunshots would ring out on the block, and my sister and I would lay on the floor and look up as the police helicopters lit up the street looking for suspects. There were a lot of gangs in the neighborhood, and they would walk around with pit bulls, and whenever they ran across a rival gang member, they would fight their dogs. I wasn't in a gang. I was a nerd and a church kid. But when I ran across this one guy, he would sick his dog on me, and I would go running, and all the backs of my pants got eaten up, and I got really fast. My mom worked two or three jobs to keep us fed, and we were latchkey kids. And we determined it was unsafe to go outside, so we quit going out in that field and playing. As I got closer to the end of high school, my prospects were kind of slim. I could go be a delivery truck driver, I could be a pastor at my uncle's church, or I could go work at the assembly line at the Ford plant. I didn't really want to do any of those things. I wanted to be a photographer. And so I decided I was going to figure out a way out of Kansas. I never felt like I fit in there, and I knew somewhere there was a community where I belonged. So I saved up $500 that summer, and I just upped and moved to New York City. And that money was gone in a week. And I just like worked any job that I could get. I didn't know anybody, so I like handed out flyers, I blew up balloons, I played guitar in the park. Anything I could do for money, until some way, through a bunch of luck, I got a job as a photographer and a junior designer at an ad agency. I didn't know anything that anybody was talking about. They would say ROI, SEO, KPIs, and I would just nod my head and Google what they had said. And I did that long enough that I actually started to get pretty good at my job, and I got promoted. I went from junior designer to designer. And I went from designer to senior designer, and from senior designer to art director. Every time that I got promoted, I saw fewer and fewer black people around, until I got a job as a creative director, I moved to Portland, Oregon, and I hardly ever saw black people at all. Like, I was in this sea of white men at work, and I was never a culture fit. Like, I understood their culture, but they had no clue who Luther Vandross was. Or they had never stayed up till 2 a.m. watching Showtime at the Apollo. Or they had no idea why I might be afraid of dogs. This led to a case of imposter syndrome. I felt like I didn't belong in the rooms that I was in, that I was going to be found out, thrown out in the street, forced to move back to Kansas. One day I was at a party. I didn't know anybody there except for the person whose birthday it was, and so I was just drinking by myself and sulking in the corner. Somebody tapped me on the shoulder, and I turned around, and there's a tall black man with a salt and pepper afro. And he introduces himself. He says his name is Charles Perry, says he's a filmmaker. I say, oh, I'm a photographer. What are you working on? He said, I'm working on a movie about black cowboys. I said, what, like a Western? He said, no, like a documentary. I kind of laughed. I was like, oh, there's not enough black cowboys to make a whole documentary. Like, I knew a thing or two about cowboys. Like, I grew up watching Bonanza and Gunsmoke and Lonesome Dove reruns. Like, my school choir used to sing the national anthem at the American Royal Rodeo in Kansas. I viewed the cowboy to be the archetype of American independence and grit. But black cowboys, the only black cowboys I knew were Sheriff Bart in Blazing Saddles and Cowboy Curtis on Pee-wee's Playhouse. So we kept talking, and he said, well, you got to see it for yourself, man. Come with me to a black rodeo in Oklahoma this summer. I said, absolutely. It was exactly the opportunity that I had been looking for. Like, I had never felt more separated from black culture. And it going to a rodeo seemed like the furthest thing from working at a computer that I could think of. And so I went home and I bought my plane ticket and I just sat there for the next few months anticipating what this could possibly be like. In my head, it was like Soul Train, but everybody was on a horse. So August came around and I caught my flight to Oklahoma City. I drove an hour and a half to Okmulgee, parked my car, got out, and got just suffocated by 105 degree heat. It was 105 degrees, it was 100% humidity. As I was walking through the grass, chiggers were biting my ankles, and there were grasshoppers jumping up on my clothes. There was just a haze of barbecue smoke over the entire lawn. I couldn't breathe. And everywhere I looked, there was a white horse trailer glistening in the sun. And there was R&B music and gospel music and hip hop coming out of the trailers. And everywhere around me, there were black cowboys, thousands of them. I saw young men riding their horses with no shirt, a gold chain, basketball shorts, and Jordans. And they were walking up, hitting on women and talking trash to the other riders. And I saw old men just sitting stoically on their horses, and they had precise Stetsons and trim mustaches, pinky rings, and their shirts were so starched you could hear them crunch when they moved their arms. And the women, bedazzled from head to toe, bedazzled hats, bedazzled shirts with fringe, bedazzled jeans, and they had long braids and acrylic nails, and they were settling down these muscular quarter horses that they were going to be riding 40 miles per hour in the barrel race later that afternoon. Like, I couldn't have fit in any less. I was wearing khakis and wingtips. But I felt so welcomed by this group of people. Everybody was so eager to share a smile, let me take their photo, and share their story. I met a man named Robert Criff. Robert had this leather raisin of a face. And he had this beautiful horse named Summertime. He pulled on her reins, and she put her legs down on the ground like she was bowing. It was so elegant. And he shook my hand. He had these 12 grit sandpaper hands. Mine almost started to bleed because I've got dragonfly wings for hands from working in tech for so long. And he offered me a bottle of water, which I desperately needed at this point because I'm like soaking wet. He's not a bead of sweat on his face. In fact, nobody else at the rodeo was sweating at all. And I looked like I had just gotten baptized. So he was wearing a Kansas City hat. So I said, where are you from? He said, I'm from Kansas City, Kansas. I said, I'm from Kansas City, Kansas. Where about? He said, oh, I live just off of 58th in Georgia. I grew up off of 57th in Georgia. It turns out that he lived on the other side of the 5-acre field from where I grew up. I never saw a horse back there. I never met Robert Criff, but he knew my grandma. He knew my pastor. We went to the same high school. In fact, he told me that half of the people at the rodeo come down from Kansas City every year for their family reunions. I was embarrassed. I felt silly because this entire culture was right under my nose my whole life, and I knew nothing about it. And I felt kind of ripped off because I was hanging out with these criminals chasing me with their dog, and I could have been hanging out with cowboys a field away. It immediately changed my perception of home away from a place of pain and poverty and violence to a place of independence and grit and cowboys. I was proud to be from there. The rodeo started, and a rider rode around the arena carrying a flag, a Pan-African flag. It's the American flag, but it's red, black, and green. And a singer belted out, "Lift every voice and sing." And she sang it with so much sincerity and so much energy that I heard it for the first time. She said, "Sing a song full of the faith that the dark past has taught us. Sing a song full of the hope that the present has brought us." And that to me was what this rodeo was about. What we had been forced to do in slavery, work the land, work with animals, we could now do in a celebratory mood for our own profit and our own entertainment. I photographed that rodeo with absolute joy. And I got home and I looked at the photos and I was just blown back by all of the vibrance and all of the energy and the fashion. It was like I had gone to Oz, clicked my heels back to gray homogenous Portland, but I had proof that I had been there. My favorite photo is of this rodeo queen. Her name is Jasmine Marie. And I asked her to take her photo, and she stands there and throws her hair off of her shoulders. And she's standing there with her chin up and her hair blowing back, and her crown is glistening in the stadium lights. And she looks like actual royalty. I love all of these photos. Whenever I'm feeling separated from the culture, I just open them up and look through them, and I'm immediately taken back to Okmulgee. And I go back every year. I've taken my family with me. I've been to dozens of black rodeos around the country. My work has been featured in museums. It's been featured in magazines and published in a book. And I've seen the figure of the black cowboy elevated in film and television. And it's become a part of a narrative about identities in the West. But I do this so that my kids, when they draw a picture of a cowboy, they'll color it in with a brown face. And I'll do it so that I'll never again forget that this is a part of who I am as a black man in America. Thank you.
0: That was Ivan McClellan. Ivan is a photojournalist and designer. His current photo project, 8 Seconds, focuses on the stories of black cowboys around the country. Ivan lives in Portland, Oregon, with his wife and 2 children. Between May and October, he takes pictures at rodeos around the country. To see some of his beautiful photographs, visit themoth.org. Ivan said he's discovered a bunch of trail riding clubs in the community where he grew up in Kansas. Now when he goes home, he always hangs out with black cowboys. He's mostly on the ground taking pictures, but sometimes he even gets up on a horse. He might even be developing some calluses. In a moment, a woman celebrates her honeymoon without her new husband, and a grown man finds himself, somewhat reluctantly, back in high school when the Moth Radio Hour continues.

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4: stories from people revisiting the past. In this next story, a new bride finds a unique way to walk in her husband's shoes. We met Rachel McCormick when we did a storytelling workshop for students at a high school in the Bronx where she was a teacher. She told a story to model the form for the students, and we were so intrigued, we asked her to share more. Here's Rachel McCormick live at a community showcase in the Bronx.
5: I spent my honeymoon in a tent in the desert alone. It was the summer of 2010, and I had just married the man of my dreams. He was funny, smart, and caring. He didn't really speak much English, but I figured, hey, that was something we could work on. We had met 4 years earlier on a soccer field in Poughkeepsie, New York, as I ate a mango on a stick and nursed a sprained ankle. When the game was over, Idvi came up to me and he heaved me over his shoulders so I wouldn't have to limp through the mud, and I was in love. I later learned that Idvi had come to the United States from Oaxaca, Mexico, 1 week before September 11th, 2001. And he had come here by crossing the desert between Sonora and Arizona on foot. Because of this, some people call him illegal. Other people say that he doesn't have papers. I mean, he has plenty of papers, birth certificate, diplomas, tax returns, but none of those papers authorize him to live in the United States. Because of this, Idvi can't travel. He rarely leaves the confines of New York City because he fears deportation. Fear is a big part of Idvi's life, and it's rooted in several near-death attempts to cross the border. In the months leading up to our marriage, we would sit on the couch and he would tell these stories of having to drink all sorts of nasty things to stay alive in the desert, like water from car radiators and water from cow tanks and even water from his own pee. He told this one story about getting lost in the mountains and having to slaughter a goat from somebody's ranch and roast it over tumbleweeds under the light of the moon. Knowing all of this, a few weeks before our wedding, I told Idvi that I wanted to honeymoon alone in the desert on the border in the same place he had nearly died several times. His reaction, like most other people's, was, "Why?" Well, on one level, I wanted to have one last adventure before I had a bunch of his beautiful babies, and I figured that traveling to the desert was the only thing I could do ethically while my new husband stayed at home working 12-hour shifts as a busboy. I also wanted to see with my own two eyes this border that had transformed Idvi from a human being into an illegal alien. So in honor of Idvi's struggle, I packed a bag and I went to the desert south of Tucson, Arizona to volunteer for 2 weeks with the organization No More Deaths, which among other things seeks to end human suffering on the US-Mexico border. When I got there, I thought I knew what to expect based on the tales that Idvi and his friends had told of their perilous

0: journeys. I had even written my senior thesis at Vassar about narratives of violence on the US-Mexico border back in those days when I thought I knew everything. But I was not expecting this. What lay south of the airport and the urban sprawl of Tucson looked more like a cross between a science fiction movie and footage from a foreign war zone than the country I thought I knew. Don't get me wrong, it was absolutely beautiful. Not sand like the Sahara, but bright maroon soil and prickly green plants and animals that howled. As I pitched my tent in the middle of this beauty, I started to notice other things too, like the helicopters that constantly flew overhead and the Border Patrol agents that would jump out of bushes and point their guns at anything that moved, including me. Their weapons should have scared me, but unfortunately, I realized that as a white woman, I was probably safe, whereas somebody brown like Edwy certainly wasn't. In those 2 weeks in the desert, I thought a lot about Edwy. He was my only real connection between what was happening on the border and what was happening at home in New York. I thought about Edwy as he danced at our wedding, and I also thought about him as he cried at our wedding because none of his family could be there. And it wasn't just Edwy that I thought about. I thought about the millions of other people who had made the same decision as him to leave their families behind and walk north. In my first week in the desert, I didn't actually meet any of these migrants, but I saw signs of their presence all around. I saw their footprints in dry riverbeds and discarded backpacks everywhere filled with Red Bull and children's toys and photographs. And in the middle of all this, my task was to work with other volunteers from No More Deaths to leave jugs of water in different spots in the desert. Because if you decide to walk from Mexico over the mountains to some US interstate to get picked up, it's physically impossible to bring enough water with you to survive. So the volunteers and I would spend the daylight hours leaving hundreds of gallons of water in different places, hoping that people would find them and drink them and stay alive. At night, we would sleep under the stars as the desert came to life with javelinas and rattlesnakes and so many different people from so many different places walking north. It wasn't until my second to last day in the desert that I actually met one of the people I was trying to help. I had been walking a trail with a couple of other volunteers when we heard this faint groan in the bushes to our right. As we got closer to the noise, we could see that there was a man there lying on his back and struggling to keep his eyes from rolling into the back of his head. As I got even closer, I could see that his lips were cracked and his complexion was nearly gray. I was in shock. All I could think to do was to stare at this man and to check to see if he was alive. And as I looked at his face, I could have sworn that I saw Edwy, my new husband, so far from home and yet so close to death. And on the flight back to New York, all I could think about was this man. Where had he come from? Where had he been going? Had he survived the damages of dehydration and exposure? And I wondered, how had Edwy survived? I'll probably never really know, but frankly, I'm just glad that he did. Thank you.
1: That was Rachel McCormick. Rachel and Edwy eventually had two daughters, Sarah and Anna. They created a happy life in New York City, but spent more than two decades battling the U.S. immigration system. After the 2024 election, they made the tough decision to leave the U.S. and move to Mexico so they could stay together as a family and ensure Edwy's safety. They are adjusting to life in a new country. To learn more about their story, you can visit themoth.org.

0: 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You can pitch us your story by recording it right on our site or call 877-799-MOTH. That's 877-799-6684. 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Our next story was told by Steve Peebles at a Story Slam in Chicago, where we partner with public radio station WBEZ. The musical he mentions is My Favorite Year. And just for context, in the movie version, the lead role is played by Peter O'Toole. Here's Steve Peebles.
1: So I'm playing Templeton the Rat in a production of Charlotte's Web. It runs two shows a week for $30 a show. But it's not really the way that I thought my career was going to go. I'm 2 years out of college. I was a serious actor. Here I am. I get a call from my buddy Jonathan. He says, hey, man, are you doing a show right now? I'm wearing the rat costume. And I'm like, not really. What's up? He says, Main South is looking for an immediate replacement for My Favorite Year. You'd rehearse 3 days next week. You go on Friday, Saturday. If you don't know, My Favorite Year is a musical about a TV variety show. And Main South is a high school. And I kind of focus on that detail. I said, Main South is a high school. And he's like, yeah, the kid playing Alan Swan got caught drinking at a party. But they open tonight, so he's on this weekend, and then you're on next weekend. And like, I'm a full adult. I'm not trying to do high school musical, let alone an actual musical at an actual high school. And I'm like, okay, so what does this high school want to pay me to learn a show in a week? And he was like, $2,000. And I got in my car, and I got a copy of the script, and I went to the show that night. And guys, it's a great show. Okay, so Alan Swan is this old Hollywood icon who gets called in last minute as an emergency replacement, as a guest host on this variety show. And when he shows up, he's an alcoholic mess, which, like, ouch, but okay, that's in my wheelhouse. And he's ruined his career, he's ruined his life, he's estranged from his daughter, and all he's got to do is pull it together in this week to do this show, and he does this musketeer sketch where he sings and he fights with a sword and he wins his daughter back. I'm excited. And I go to meet the music director, who was my contact, and I said, hey, I'm Steve, we talked on the phone. She said, hey, you're saving my life. When was the last time you played this role? I said, no, I just got the script this afternoon. And she leans in. She narrows her eyes. She says, the only reason I got the board to agree to let me hire an actor is I said I would get somebody who had played the part before. So when was the last time you played this part? And I was like, last summer at my college? She was like, good answer. Let's go meet the director. So like Alan Swan on the back burner, I've got two hallways to figure out how to play Steve Peebles, who has totally played Alan Swan before, but can't do any of the things associated with having played that part. So I meet the director. We go over some scheduling. He's like, is there anything you want to change from like the way that you did it in your last production? And I was like, no, this guy's good. I want to respect his choices. And the fight choreographer is like, how are you with a sword? And it's like, in my production, we did it with daggers, which is not a good lie for a musketeer fighting play. And then we go into another room and we meet the cast and crew who have all been assembled. And the director says, hey, guys, this is Steve. He's going to be taken over as Alan. And that's the sound you hear. And I said, hey, guys, I saw your show tonight. I'm really excited to jump into this with you. And that is the exact response that I get. Because I'm not the understudy in this situation. I'm the outsider who's shouldering out their friend. And I was prepared to do a show at a high school. I was not prepared to be in high school again. So I go home and I slam a script through my ear. Because if I don't show up memorized, ready to go, these kids are never going to give me an inch. And I do it. and I show up on Monday, and I'm playing, and I'm singing songs about losing my daughter and destroying my life, and they're playing with me, and then it's Friday. And if you've never gone on as an understudy, it feels a lot like this. You don't really know what's going to happen next, no matter how much you've rehearsed. It's blind adrenaline. It's like Catch Me If You Can. It's just 2 hours of me being like, do you concur? Do you concur? Do you concur? And thank God they keep concurring. And we take our bow, and the audience really erupts because they're so glad their kids got to do their show again, and they're so glad that I'm not a disaster. And it really feels like I gave a $1,000 performance, and I have to do it again the next day, and I'm a little more loose, and I'm having a lot of fun, and I'm climbing the 15-foot ladder to go swinging on this rope at the end of the show, and I'm up there for a while, so I got time to reflect. And I think, man, this stupid gig wound up being a lot of fun. And while I'm reflecting, I think that this stupid gig actually taught me everything that I was supposed to know about being a professional.
0: That was Steve Peebles. Steve is still a professional actor and is an artistic associate with Shattered Globe Theater. He wasn't able to dig up a photo of himself playing Templeton the Rat or his character from the musical, but did send us a picture of himself backstage doing one of his all-time favorite plays, Spamalot. I have something in common with Steve. In college, I also played Templeton the Rat in a production of Charlotte's Web, such a fun role. But then my college contacted my hometown newspaper and sent in a picture of me in costume. The caption read something like, Jennifer Hickson plays a sniveling rat, which was cute, except that the photo that ran right next to my rat portrait was a beautiful headshot of our neighbor's daughter, announcing that she was accepted into the London School of Economics. Perfect. In a moment, a kid graduates high school and leaves Montana behind, but returns many years later to reveal a huge secret when the Moth Radio Hour continues.

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So I get a phone call from my mom, and she tells me that my father is about to get on an emergency life flight from our home in Montana to go to Denver to get an emergency liver transplant. My mom is kind of perennially optimistic, and she's telling me, don't worry, it's going to be okay. We're going to pull through this. It's going to be all right. But I know something is really wrong. So I get the next flight I can to go from where I'm living here in New York, hoping that I get there before my father dies. And I'm really really glad I got that flight as fast as I did, because I was able to spend a couple hours with my father before he passed away. And before I know it, I'm at the side of his hospital bed with my mom, and we're sobbing because he's passed. My dad was a strong, silent type. Grew up on a farm, and he was the town one of two town eye doctors. So he could fix anything. You know, he could fix tractors or eyes. He could, you know, no matter what. And he was always doing it like behind the scenes. You know, he never wanted to take credit for it. It was apparent that my mom and I and my two brothers were going to have to be fixing things ourselves this time around. And the first thing my mom did was to call my two brothers. One's a year older, one is a year younger. And it was going to be really comforting to see my younger brother. We were really close. He was really going to support me. It was going to be much more complicated seeing my older brother. We'd always had a really complicated relationship, and there was something really big about me that he did not know. And that's that the last time he saw me, years and years before, I was male. He was not aware that I had transitioned from being male to being female. And, you know, I always wanted to tell him. I was trying to find the right time, the right place, trying to, you know, get up the nerve. I was worried about his reaction, maybe that, you know, he was a bit conservative, he had a temper, I didn't know how it was going to happen, and I just kept putting it off and never found the right time. And here we are, at the time where I have to deal with all this stuff. Mark wasn't the only one who didn't know my story. My whole hometown didn't know about me either. And, you know, I was trying to find a way to tell Mark. I just kind of figured with my hometown, I just would never go back there again. So my mom calls my brother, and in one phone call tells him that he lost his father and that he now has a sister. And I have to say, I mean, Mark was really great. He got off the plane. We met him at the airport. He gave me a hug. But it was awkward, as you can imagine. And, you know, I think we did what a lot of families do at times like that. You just kind of fall back on tradition. And we wanted to do something that my mom and dad had always done every year. Because you see, it was my father's birthday. He had passed away 20 minutes before his 65th birthday. So we all went to Applebee's, and we got a slice of sizzling apple pie and put a candle in it. And my brother Mark, who really worshipped my father, got the honor of blowing out the candle. And when he was blowing out the candle, I still remember the expression on his face. He was, you know, trying to process my father's passing. He was figuring out why it had been so long that the two of us hadn't talked, something that really frustrated him. And it was just all kind of coming together. I took a business card out of my purse. It was for this job that Mark didn't even know I had. I had my new name on it, and I wrote my cell phone number on it, and I gave it to Mark. I said, look, you know, we haven't talked for so long, but here, anytime, any place, no barriers, call me anywhere, you know,
we can talk anytime you want. And my mom started crying because her, you know, her children were reuniting. And also because, it was, you know, for years she had been running interference between the two of us and using every excuse in the book to explain why I wasn't getting back to him or why, you know, packages to me were being returned because they had the wrong name on them. And, it, you know, her job running interference was over. So Mark was in shock. We were all in shock. I was in shock because I was thinking about the fact that, you know, nobody in my hometown knew. And I'm wondering if I can go back for the the funeral, if I should go back, if my mom and my brothers really want me to, really deep down. And I'm thinking that, you know, I never even thought I was going to go back to my hometown, and now I'm being pulled back right into it. As contradictory as it may seem, as soon as there was a reason to go back, I had this really deep, strong yearning to go back. I mean, I had gone to school in New York and San Francisco and traveled all over the world, and this place that I thought of as home, that I think I really repressed, knowing that I couldn't go back there, right? I don't need to go back there. But as soon as there was a reason for me to go back there, a very strong reason, I really, really wanted to go. I wanted to see the house, the only house I had ever known growing up. I wanted to go back to my hometown and these people that, you know, comprise this community that I thought of as home, right? And my mom reassured me that she wanted me to be there, that she in fact needed me there for support, my brothers too. And my mom had a plan to get us there. You know, our family had been separated for a long time, so she had the idea for all of us to rent a car and drive the 20 hours from Denver back to Montana. So before you know it, there we are in the car. You know, my brother hasn't seen me for years, especially not as female, and here we are. And We had so much to do. We were planning his service, my father's funeral service. We were writing his obituary. My mom wanted to figure out, and I did too, wanted to figure out how we could introduce the information about me while still keeping the focus on my father. So she had me driving out, across Wyoming, 70 miles an hour. She had me take dictation of her friends, and she wanted to invite them over for tea. So she had this really strategic list. It's like, you invite Judy, and she's going to tell all the people in the arts community that my mom was involved in, and you're going to tell June, and June is going to tell all the people at Dad's office, and we'll find somebody else, she's going to tell everybody at the church. And the next night, there they were, 18 of my mom's best friends, and the minister from the church where the service was going to be performed. They're drinking tea. And my mom says, "You all know very well by now that I've lost my husband. And I know a lot of you have wondered what happened to my middle son, who seemed to disappear." And she said, "I want you to know tonight that, yeah, I have a daughter, and her name is Kim, and this is my child, and I love my child, and I hope you do too, and we can focus on this tonight, we can talk about this tonight, you all are my ambassadors, if someone has questions at the funeral and I'm caught up in things, I'm going to point them to you and let you tell this story, because you can talk about it in a sensitive way." And she, took a couple questions from the people there, and the whole tea party ended slightly different than the tea party we hear about in the news. The whole thing ended with everybody raising their teacups and saying, "Hip hip hooray for Kim, hip hip hooray for Kim." There were a couple amens and some applause. And then everybody went home, and I swear there was a brownout from all the simultaneous phone calls that were being made, dispensing the information, right?
So then the next night there was a viewing of my father's body at the funeral home. And I had elected not to go because, you know, I didn't want the focus to be on me. I was going to keep it on everybody and keep it on my father. But my best friend, Tim, from high school, was at the viewing. And he calls me up. He had only known the new me for a couple days. I hadn't even told him. But he knew me really well. And he knew I was chickening out. And he called me from the funeral parlor and he said, hey, I got a lot of people here that really want to see you. I should probably tell you that the people he's talking about are the football team. Because I used to be on the football team. And so... applause for that. And so Tim says, where are you? I got a lot of people who want to see you. I'm like, yeah, I don't want to go. And, you know, I want to keep the focus on my dad. I don't want to be there. He's like, yeah, whatever. Either you come down here or we're going to come up there. What's it going to be? I said, I come up here, I guess. So before I know it, the football team is at my front door. And a couple of them have cases of beer under their arm. One case gets tossed in the snowbank to keep it cold. It's just like high school. And all of a sudden, they're in my living room. And it's this wake instantly. And this show of support for me and for the memory of my father, right? And they're in my living room. This living room I never even thought I would see again. And people were either laughing or crying, mostly laughing. And I remember looking around the room, and there's Kevin. He was one of the co-captains of the football team with me. And I look over there, and there's my brothers, Mark and Todd, and they were, you know, we were all very close in age, so we had friends in common, and they're telling stories about my dad. And there's, I look over on the couch, and there's Frank. Probably should have also told you that not only was I on the football team, but I was the quarterback. And so I look over on the couch, and there's Frank. He's an offensive lineman. It's the job of an offensive lineman to protect the quarterback. And Frank is protecting me once again, 20 years later, under very different circumstances. And he's got his arm around my girlfriend. They're laughing and knocking back cans of cheap beer. And that was the moment that I knew things were going to be okay somehow. And there was one more person there that night, and that was my mom. And she told me something that we ended up repeating quite a bit that weekend through the services. She came up and she said, you know, Dad was always fixing things, and it looks like he fixed this too. She said, you know, even though your father has died, you've been reborn. Thank you very much.

0: That was Kimberly Reed. About a year and a half after her father's funeral, Kim went back to Montana to attend her high school reunion. She brought her camera, and her award-winning film, Prodigal Sons, documents that trip. She also directed the feature documentary, Dark Money, which explores political corruption in Montana and elsewhere in the U.S. She also co-wrote an opera that's been performed all over the world. Recently, I got a chance to catch up with Kim about life since her moth story, which she first told in 2011. When you went back to Montana that first time and subsequent times, I'm wondering, what did you expect from people?
1: I tended at that time in my life to presume what other people's reactions to me were going to be instead of letting them have their own reaction. And I was wrong about a lot of people. I thought that there would be rejection there, and there wasn't. You know, I had sort of set up this barrier that wasn't really there. And the fact that that barrier got broken with my father's death and then the subsequent reunification with my brother that happens, I'm just so glad that that happened, because if it hadn't, and if, you know, we hadn't kind of documented that and told those stories, I don't know that I ever would have figured it out. And there's a lot of people that don't. And I think that that's sad. There's a flip side to all of that. I think what happens to me is, in the story that I tell for The Moth, is a really beautiful story of reunification and love. And it's, you know, still warms my heart to think of it that way. That's not everybody's story. I think it's important to tell my story and to tell stories of trans joy and love. And just the fact that we're just kind of like everybody else, as boring as everyone else. And I mentioned earlier that we've come a long way in the way that our society accepts LGB and especially T folks. But there's a flip side to that, and that's that there's been more talk about trans folks in our society, but that also comes with kind of a dark underbelly of reaction and blowback and especially violence against trans folks. And that's an important thing to acknowledge as we take in these stories of, you know, how far we've come. It's also creating a lot of blowback in certain sectors of our society. I mean, half of the states in the country have laws that are designed specifically to target trans folks and to remove rights that we have right now. So especially when you're talking about medical treatment for trans kids, I think it's like especially targeted and cruel. And it sort of feels like we're becoming the latest social wedge issue. So two steps forward, one step back, you know, just keep moving forward.
0: Well, I'm so glad we have your story of how a family can react that hopefully will lead the way for other families, open their hearts up to it.
1: Yeah, that's why we tell these stories, right?
0: That was Kimberly Reed. Visit themoth.org to get a link to the trailers for Kim's films and projects. That's it for this episode. We hope you'll join us next time, and that's the story from The Moth.

This episode of the Moth Radio Hour was produced by me, Jay Allison, Catherine Burns, and Jennifer Hickson, who also hosted and directed the stories in the show, along with Larry Rosen. Co-producer is Vicky Merrick, associate producer Emily Couch. The rest of the Moth's leadership team includes Sarah Haberman, Sarah Austin Jeunesse, Meg Bowles, Kate Tellers, Jennifer Birmingham, Marina Kluche, Suzanne Rust, Brandon Grant, Inga Gladowski, Sarah Jane Johnson, and Aldi Kaza. Moth stories are true, is remembered and affirmed by the storytellers. Our theme music is by The Drift. Other music in this hour from Bill Frisell, Rye Cooter, Irving Berlin, and Soran Mula. 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